From the studios of WUNC News in Chapel Hill, this is Due South. I'm Leonita Inge. It's time again for HBCU 101, the North Carolina Promise.

0: Graduation day at Elizabeth City State University was picture perfect. The spring class of 2026 was one of the largest ever, 255 graduates. Governor Josh Stein was the commencement speaker.
1: As you start to climb whatever ladder you choose for yourself, let me encourage you to always look behind you, reach behind you to help more people climb up with you. Making a difference in the lives of others is how we build community. And it's good for us, too. It creates connection with others and brings joy and meaning to our lives.
0: Stein told the crowd at this historically Black university they will face many uncertainties, from the high cost of living to climate change. But this was the time to remember the ECSU legacy and to lean on it.
1: And I am so excited to see all that you achieve with all the power that you possess as you walk down your own path, listening to your inner voice, one step at a time, bringing others with you. I wish you all the best on your next step, whatever that may take you. Thank you. And always remember, Viking pride, Viking pride, Viking pride.
0: Governor Stein was full of Viking pride. Elizabeth City State University is an example of a promise kept by state Republicans and Democrats for almost a decade to keep college tuition affordable for the communities that need it most. The North Carolina Promise has helped Elizabeth City State grow its enrollment for 9 straight years. 3 other Promise institutions make up the tuition program: UNC Pembroke, Western Carolina University, and Fayetteville State University. Tuition for in-state students is $500 a semester at these schools. ECSU continues to experience the highest percentage spike in enrollment.
2: Christopher Wayne Webb.
0: In a sea of Black caps and gowns, I was looking for one person. Finally, towards the end of the receiving line, there she was.
3: Gail Wiggins Mullen.
0: Gail Mullen's cap and gown was simple, not like a lot of other graduates with fancy honor cords, sorority sashes, or bedazzled mortarboards. Just a robe, hat with tassel, and comfortable sandals. Mullen is 64 years old. She says she always wanted a college degree, first enrolling at Elizabeth City State in 1999.
4: And just being dedicated. You know, it started out like a short journey, and then it ended up being a long time journey, but I'm here.
0: Mullen said working full time and raising 2 children made it tough to be able to afford and finish school. There was even a low point in her life when she was addicted to drugs. Today, she's a new woman with a degree from Elizabeth City State University and no school debt.
5: All I can say is, how does it feel?
4: It feels like $1 million.

0: While ECSU graduates sang and celebrated in the parking lot of the campus arena, I moved inside to meet the university's new chancellor, S. Keith Hargrove. He's in charge now and able to celebrate those 9 consecutive years of growth at Elizabeth City State. And this growth travels parallel to how long the state's NC Promise tuition program has been in place.
1: The UNC system has made a commitment to make it affordable for all students in North Carolina to receive a college degree. The NC Promise is one of those strategies to make it more affordable for in-state students. We have benefited from that, again, with increased enrollment, almost 2,400, but with also a desire to increase our enrollment by another 300 or 400 students. The NC Promise, supported by the NC legislative body, the General Assembly, are strong advocates of NC Promise. It is an investment of in-state students to get their degrees, as well as to advocate that they stay in the state of North Carolina when they seek employment and work and join the workforce here in the state.
0: I have to ask about diversity, equity, and inclusion initiatives and how they've been rolled back across this country, definitely in the last year or so. Has that been challenging for Elizabeth City State University and maybe for HBCUs in general?
1: Well, I think the UNC system has put in policies that make it affordable for any student to go to college. HBCUs have always been institutions that accept all students, irrespective of background, as long as they meet the admission requirements. Despite some of the political challenges that have been implemented over the last year or two, HBCUs continue to be committed to provide opportunity, access, and support towards pursuing and really being focused on pursuing degrees that are in demand.
0: Do you feel any political pressure to implement certain programs or take on certain, causes even as a university? I know this is a state university. Because of any pressures to maintain federal funding, and state funding for a school like this one?
1: Well, again, ECSU has made a commitment to provide access. It's not just the NC Promise for the 4 select schools. There are a number of other programs that the UNC system have advocated and support that provides a pathway to get a college degree here in the state of North Carolina. And so we, Elizabeth City State University, we're committed to doing that. We believe we have a very diverse student population, students that come from all backgrounds and are interested in programs, whether it's aviation, engineering technology, computer science, disciplines in the healthcare fields. ECSU continues to be committed in providing access and affordability in each of those disciplines.
0: You mentioned aviation science. A lot of universities don't have such a program, and definitely not many historically black colleges and universities. You know, the American Civil Liberties Union, they wrote how HBCUs are really America's last stand for diversity and innovation. How do you see that, and do you believe that?
1: Well, HBCUs have a tradition of doing more with less. As a product of an HBCU, my mother is a product of a HBCU, my grandmother is a product of HBCU. And each of those institutions have propelled us to do more, to make a greater impact in our communities, as well as the careers that we have each pursued. I believe that these institutions continue that tradition despite the challenges and the political landscape that has existed.
0: Well, I want to talk a little bit more about the growth at Elizabeth City State University. I hear housing reached a 100% capacity. There's a new, residential hall open this school year. So students are coming.
1: Yeah, even with a brand new resident hall, including also a new dining facility, that tells a lot about the growth of the institution. But yes, we are pretty close to, I think, about 95% of our housing capacity. And even with our current enrollment approaching 2,400, we do have strategic initiatives to grow the university even more.
0: And lastly, when we talk about growth and plans for growth at this university, are you worried at all that if there weren't the UNC promise, and if students couldn't pay the tuition that they're able to pay under that promise, if it ended, it's coming on 10 years, how would that hurt an institution like Elizabeth City State or Fayetteville State or even Western Carolina, for example?
1: Well, affordability continues to be a challenge for anyone that wants to go to college, and North Carolina is no different. Do I think that NC Promise has value and provides opportunities for students? Absolutely, yes. And I feel very confident that our General Assembly will continue to support NC Promise by recognizing that affordability plays a key role, and by NC Promise provide access for students who may not even consider the opportunity to go to college. But for those schools that are part of NC Promise, they now have that. And we are meeting that need just like the other institutions that are part of this program.
0: The NC Promise tuition program was approved by the legislature in 2016. There have been years when the program has run a deficit. One noticeable change is the tuition increase for out-of-state students, which has jumped from $2,500 a semester at Promise schools to $3,500. In-state tuition remains $500 a semester. Coming up, we hear from university leaders at the three other North Carolina Promise institutions, UNC Pembroke, Western Carolina University, and HBCU, Fayetteville State University. 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I'm Leonida Inge.
2: President Trump says his peace deal with Iran is better than President Obama's, but some in his own party disagree. Plus, the White House is party crashing the planning for America's 250th birthday, and a listener is asking us if Americans actually want a strong executive branch. I'm David Greene. Hope you'll join Mo Lathy, Sarah Isger, and me for the next Left, Right, and Center.
3: 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I'm Russ Henry. 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
0: You're listening to Due South on WUNC News. I'm Leonida Inge. North Carolina is known for its affordable colleges and universities, state universities, but almost a decade ago, the General Assembly went even further. It promised to make undergraduate higher education affordable for almost anybody who wanted to attend college. That state mandate promised tuition would be $500 a semester for in-state students at selected universities. Those include Elizabeth City State University, the University of North Carolina at Pembroke, Western Carolina University, and Fayetteville State University. Our NC Promise conversation continues this hour with two people who are very familiar with the program and whose institutions have benefited. I'm here with Robin Gary Cummings, Chancellor of the University of North Carolina at Pembroke, and Dr. Mike Langford, Associate Vice Chancellor of Enrollment Services at Western Carolina University. Gentlemen, welcome to Due South.
4: Glad to be here.
5: Nice to be here.
0: Well, Dr. Langford and Chancellor Cummings, it's been almost a decade of the NC Promise Tuition Program in this state. I guess I'll start with you, Dr. Langford. Really describe your university campus over the past 10 years and maybe what transition have you seen since the NC Promise Tuition Program started?
5: Wow. There's been a lot of changes over a decade at Western Carolina. I came to Western Carolina about the same time as NC Promise started, and we had a huge influx of students in that first year of 2018. We had over 2,100 students in the first year class that year, and we had a record number of transfer students as well. We also combated a pandemic during that period, and we also have recovered from a natural disaster of Hurricane Helene. So there's been lots of turmoil over a decade, but the beauty of NC Promise has been it's been a steady, comforting reinsurance to our families across the state that their tuition was stable because they knew that it was going to be $500 a semester for those North Carolina residents. And then combine that savings with other types of aid and scholarship opportunities for our students, we've kept the cost down and been able to afford North Carolina students from all over the state a chance to come to the westernmost institution in the state, which is way further away from most of the population of the rest of North Carolina, to get an affordable education at a wonderful price.
0: Well, I think I've read over and over again that the NC Promise Tuition Program is the best thing that the General Assembly has ever done for this state, especially this past decade. Chancellor Cummings, tell me about some of the changes at Pembroke.
4: So I was one of the three original chancellors sitting in the room with Senator Berger when he pulled us in and talked about NC Promise and how he envisioned it. And I do give him credit. It started in his office, but it has since expanded to a bipartisan, strongly bipartisan piece of legislation. And I can echo a lot of what Dr. Langford has said in that first year, explosive growth. We were just amazed at the number. It subsequently, for both of our institutions, sort of leveled off after that first year or so, but certainly it was a very impressive out-of-the-gate start. That legislation did a lot, and I am very proud of our state for their efforts to keep higher education affordable. And in that same legislation, tuition was fixed so that a student who comes in, they're going to have eight semesters, continuous semesters of a fixed tuition, which I think is a great, great thing. And as you know, we just completed 9 years of no tuition increase in the UNC system. This year, we did increase slightly. But it also provided for NC Promise, which involved three schools. Federal State was added as a fourth school a couple of years ago. And so it's a very good program. And for our students, provides the opportunity to get an excellent educational experience at a very affordable price. I know for Western Carolina, as well as UNC Pembroke, can't speak for the other two schools, but for both our schools, the last 2 years, 50% of our undergraduate students have graduated debt-free. One out of two graduating, not owing anything. And if you look at the cost, and Mike can speak for Western Carolina, but our costs have decreased steadily over the years. This past year, our debt, our student debt at graduation has decreased steadily over the last years. And it started in the $20,000 range a few years ago, probably $24,000, went down to about $20,000. This past year, our average debt of those students who owed money was $12,500. So I applaud NC Promise. It's accomplished what it wanted to do, what it was intended to do, and it's kept costs down and helped students, a lot of students, get a quality education.
0: You know, Chancellor, when you mentioned explosive growth that first year, how explosive and how large is UNC Pembroke to date?
4: So we're at 8,100 students. When I came 10 years ago, we were 6,000. That first year, we increased, I think it was 24% of our undergraduate. We had that increase in our undergraduate population of 24%. I don't know what it was for Western, but it really was well over 1,000 additional students, both first-time as well as transfer students.
0: The other two universities included in this tuition program are historically Black universities, Elizabeth City State University. I got a chance to speak with their new chancellor. And I recently got a chance to speak with Darryl T. Allison. He's the chancellor of Fayetteville State University. I want you to hear a little bit about what he had to say. Now, how true is this? I heard that one reason Fayetteville State definitely jumped back in and said, you know, we want to be at NC Promise School because not far from you is the University of North Carolina at Pembroke, which is also an NC Promise school. Were you losing students to Pembroke?
6: No, I again, 2021, when I came on, to be very honest with you, Ms. Hinge, I'm thinking about Fayetteville State University and for the students that we have, how do we be there for them? I will say to you, given that the Sand Hills region is a region of the state that is most challenged in a lot of ways, I look at my first cousin, and that is UNC Pembroke, very favorably. And with a Fayetteville State University and a UNC Pembroke, I think we have not only a better Sand Hills region, but I think we have a better state.
0: So, Chancellor, your first cousin at Fayetteville State University, what do you think about that comment that with both institutions being a part of this $500 semester in-state tuition program, you're both winners?
4: Well, Darryl is a good friend, and he's very kind, and we share a kinship. I'll claim him as a first cousin. I think that he's exactly correct. If you look at Southeast North Carolina, I'm sitting in the poorest county in North Carolina, and it's surrounded by poor counties. And certainly Western has some very poor counties out west. And so the need is great. And sometimes, you know, tuition is only one factor that's involved in attending a university. It's an important factor, but you've got the cost of food, the cost of housing, transportation. And so the closer you can get to that student to give them access to a quality education, the better off they're going to be. And so having two NC Promise schools here, I don't think that was the original vision, but I think that as it evolved and grew, the need was the success was seen and the need was also felt. And thus Fayetteville State came on board. I know that originally they were one of the original five schools that were suggested as NC Promise schools. So I think it's a great thing. And Fayetteville State and Darryl and I are close and we work closely together. And we serve some of the same population, but in some ways a very different population.
0: Well, Dr. Langford, up in the western part of the state, Is this correct? I over the years, when I say years, I mean a decade or more, there were some concerns that some programs that were offered there had to be cut. So I wonder, with the NC Promise program, have you been able to make the offerings more robust again or to bring back programs?
5: Well, we never had to cut any programs at Western Carolina University. I will say some concerns probably from the get-go were because the cost was being reduced. I think there was some concern in the public that that meant the educational, the hardiness of the programs or the programs were going to be cheapened or lessened. And I think what all schools have done that are part of the NC Promise program have just shown that what we've been able to do is show that we have robust programs and robust academic offerings across all the institutions of the UNC system as a whole, but especially the four NC Promise schools. We have everything from healthcare to engineering to sciences and math, the STEM programs. We have teaching and everything that North Carolina is looking to make sure that we have employers in, you can get at these institutions. And so I think the ability for us to be able to show that those programs are of strength and you can get a solid education at any of these institutions is a plus for the NC Promise program. And it's not that just we see the students. We get most of our students, we get the largest number of applications from Wake and Mecklenburg County. And so, you know, it's not just Western North Carolina that takes a look at us. We get students from all, we get applications from all 100 counties in North Carolina. If a student chooses to come is a different story, but the ability for them to take part in the three that are further to my east or myself gives them an opportunity to look at a plethora of academic opportunities as well as extracurricular outside the classroom opportunities.
0: I'm here with Robin Gary Cummings, Chancellor of the University of North Carolina at Pembroke, and Dr. Mike Langford, Associate Vice Chancellor of Enrollment Services at Western Carolina University. Chancellor Cummings, I need to ask, were there any doubts or in participating in this program at all? I know Dr. Langford just mentioned some would think, you know, because of the price tag that maybe the offerings would be, you know, seen as less than in some ways. But I wonder if there were any doubts when this program first came about that if you wanted to take part or not.
4: Absolutely. And Mike hit on the very one that I had to deal with from my alumni base. This perception that, well, you're going to cheapen the reputation of the school. We're going to appear as, and it was silly thinking at the time, you're going to appear as make us a community college. Mm. And just that whole perception of well, it only costs $500. How much can it really be worth in terms of a quality education? But what has gone on, though, since then is all those naysayers, all those people who wrote on Facebook and sent me texts and sometimes nasty calls, they're all now total believers in NC Promise. And they're the first ones to step up and say, thank goodness that we're an NC Promise school. Because what, as Dr. Langford said, what they've seen over the years is the growth at this school, not just in numbers, but in infrastructure. So I think all those folks who had doubts back in 2016, I think they've been quite put to rest.
0: Well, before we go, I want to know if you had to ask each other a question. I know this is the first time that you've met, gentlemen, but, you know, Robin, do you have a question for Mike and vice versa?
7: 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We respect the neutrality with which the news is delivered.

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1: One of those chancellors sitting in the room that day, and what a wonderful human being. Unfortunately, life cut way too short, but just a great, great person. But I think we're sister institutions, and we're both prospering from NC Promise, and thankful for it.
2: Yeah, I think, not to divulge our secrets, but I do think there's one thing that I think sets Western very much apart, and it's its people, all its people, faculty, staff, students. I think when we have families come and take a visit, and it does take an army to get people to just come, because we send our recruiters across the state to do college fairs and different things like that. And they have to be good ambassadors for us out there into the communities to make sure that they understand, hey, there's a place, and this could be the place that you fits well with you to spend some time and to get an education. And I think once they come and they get to meet the people, we talk about it's one of the best places on earth. And I think the beauty is, it's not just like the veneer of something. It's really the bedrock of the institution. And that's what sets it apart, so that when parents or grandparents or aunts and uncles, and they come and they bring their students for a campus tour and or orientation or whatever, they feel comfortable, they feel safe, and they feel like we've got this.
3: Well, Mike, do you have a question for Robin?
2: Yes, I would like to know, Chancellor Cummings, for the next generation of people that want to be in higher ed, you know, somebody like me that's been in it for a few years and possibly maybe looking at a chancellorship or a president of an institution, what advice would you give those that are looking at that kind of possibility?
1: Develop patience and a thick skin, and keep the mission in mind. You know, I'm dedicated to this university. I grew up 3 miles from where I'm sitting, and education took me from a cucumber field to operating on hearts in an operating room to now being chancellor at this university. So I am a fervent believer in the power and promise of education. And so I think you got to keep that in today's world. And, you know, it is what it is. And there's a lot of change going on. When I was a physician back in 1992, the world of medicine underwent a sea change at that time. And I come to higher ed in 2015, and it's undergoing a sea change at that time. So change is going to happen. AI, all the technology, all the things that's coming. So just prepare yourself. If you can get experience, Mike, in different fields of the university, you know, do that. If Chancellor wants you to serve, lead a search committee, do that. That's always great experience to learn what somebody else, some other field is doing. But at the end of the day, keep the mission in mind. I tell our team here, the main thing is to keep the main thing the main thing. And that's not something unique with me. That's a saying that's out there, but I love it. And it encapsulates that if we will just keep our focus on that student, those students that we're trying to educate and change their lives, we're going to hang in there and we'll be successful.
2: Thank you.
3: Well, thank you. I think that's some great advice. Robin Gary Cummings, Chancellor of the University of North Carolina at Pembroke, and Mike Langford, Associate Vice Chancellor of Enrollment Services at Western Carolina University. Both universities join two others as members of the North Carolina Promise Tuition Program. Again, thank you both for joining this conversation and doing what you do. Thank you.
1: You're welcome.
2: Thank you.
3: You're listening to Due South on WUNC News. I'm Leonita Inge.

0: 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We're turning local, state, and federal water policies into a live, interactive game show. 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
1: 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Thank you so much for listening to WUNC News. I'm Russ Henry. Coming up at 9 o'clock tonight, we'll bring you Left, Right, and Center. 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
2: 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I'm Jeff Tabiri. We turn our attention now to the issue of student homelessness. It's an issue that many of you might be surprised by. Research indicates that 14% of college students experience homelessness while pursuing a degree. And a far greater number, nearly half of all college students, experience housing instability. One organization in Wake County is seeking to address this issue, one housing solution at a time. To help us better understand what is going on here, we're joined now by Casey Buchanan, Executive Director of HOST, Housing Options for Students Today, and Mary Haskett, Psychology Professor Emeritus at North Carolina State University and a foremost researcher on college student homelessness in North Carolina. Casey and Mary, welcome to Due South.
3: Thanks for having us, Jeff.
4: Yeah, thank you so much. We're thrilled to be here.
2: I'm thrilled for our listeners to better understand this issue, but I'm not thrilled about this issue, as I noted as we were walking into the studio. We're going to get into HOST's work and mission in a little bit, but let's lay some groundwork, because that figure, to my mind, it's fairly astonishing. 14% of college students experience homelessness at some point during their studies. And this 48% figure of students who experience housing instability. Mary, please make the distinction here. What is homelessness versus instability? And I guess go next level on those two surprising numbers.
3: Sure, yes. And it surprises most people when we have this conversation. So homelessness is defined by the Department of Education, the Federal Department of Education. And it includes things like staying in a campground because you have nowhere else to be, staying outside, unsheltered, doubling up with people because you can't pay your own rent. So staying with others, often called couch surfing, which sounds fun. I guarantee it is not. That's homelessness. That's not having a safe, stable place meant for human habitation. Housing insecurity is not being sure that tomorrow you're going to have that safe, stable place to be.
2: Okay.
3: Mm-hmm.
2: That figure, 14%, I want to, I guess, offer it one other vantage point. There are about 250,000 students in the UNC system. Never mind Davidson and Elon and Duke and all those. 14% of 250,000 is more than 30, it's about 35,000, more than 35,000. I mean, that's accurate. Like, that's the number. That is so many. Who are these students living in homelessness?
3: Yeah, the number is just extraordinary. And so I collected data most recently in 2023, and we found that 14% of students at NC State had experienced homelessness in the past year. And that is the exact same rate that's found in national studies.
2: Wow.
3: So it's not unique to NC State.
2: Real quick on the research side, mm-hmm. This is under study. This is not a well-researched area. Why is that?
3: Well, it's fairly recently recognized. I think that students who experience homelessness have wanted to stay under the radar, They may be embarrassed. There's some stigma associated mm-hmm. with homelessness. Mm-hmm. So I think they've been sort of quietly suffering for quite a while.
5: Yeah.
3: But the rates probably have been increasing because college is more accessible for students mm-hmm. these days. And so I think some of the demographics have shifted a bit.
5: And an increase cost of living would also exacerbate the problem?
3: Absolutely. Okay. So there are a number of systemic factors that come into play.
5: Okay.
3: You know, in North Carolina, we've had a stagnant minimum wage for decades.
5: Right.
3: But we all know that the price of housing and food and transportation and childcare has not been stagnant.
5: Right. And this isn't just the median home price to purchase your three-bed, two-bath. This is also rent. This is also off-campus housing in apartments. Casey, what are some of the main reasons that 14% of students find themselves in this position?
4: Yeah. The majority of students who come to our organization experience what we would call a shortfall in their financial aid that's offered to them. That financial aid package is estimated based on what they call a cost of attendance for the university. And that cost of attendance takes things into account that include housing expenses, food expenses, obviously tuition, uh-huh. books, and those sorts of fees. But that housing expense included in that does not accurately reflect the actual cost of housing if a student is not able to live in on-campus housing. And so okay. that is relevant both for universities that have on-campus housing, but it's also especially relevant for community colleges like Wake Tech, where there is no on-campus housing option.
5: Okay. I also want to ask you about international students. I mean, I'll dovetail it this way. Which students are most impacted, most disproportionately mm-hmm. falling under this conversation, this umbrella?
4: Yeah, the majority of students that we support are Black and Brown students, LGBTQ students, and as you mentioned, international students. Those international students are kind of in a very unique situation compared to our U.S. resident students because those international students have, prior to enrolling in college, had to certify okay. before they were able to do so, that they're able to afford the cost of attendance themselves mm. through their own resources. And a lot of students will do that at the time of enrollment. And then when they actually get here and get in the process of going to school, they find that they don't have those resources after all.
5: International students, of course, I believe many of them are restricted on what kinds of jobs they can have outside of the university. You can have, I believe, it's typically 20 hours of on-campus work. So mm-hmm. you can't go pick up a shift at Chipotle or wherever, or Starbucks or something like
4: exactly.
5: that.
4: Exactly.
5: Let me remind listeners real quick. We're chatting with Mary Haskett and Casey Buchanan about the issue of student homelessness that is an issue here in North Carolina, but also across the country. I want to follow up on something you just mentioned. You said disproportionately the folks you serve, Black and Brown students and also members of the LGBTQ community.
4: Mm-hmm.
5: Some of it might be obvious. I also don't want to. Why?
4: Yeah, so the obvious answer is also a real answer. It's the economic mobility and accessibility of those students. Often they are first-generation students, or they don't have a family support network, or their family support network has very little, if any, resources to offer to them while they endeavor on their college degree program.
5: Okay.
4: LGBTQ students have the added layer of potentially they have been cut off from their families, mm-hmm. kicked out of their homes. And so it's an additional layer of both mental health and emotional security, along with that yeah. economic piece that comes along with that.
5: Mary, this moment right now, early June, college is just out for most within the last few weeks. I'm thinking this is a high-risk time, but maybe not. Talk about this moment and tell us when are the highest risk times for students to fall into this situation.
3: That's a great question. And summer is a high-risk time because if students are not enrolled in classes, but they need to stay in Raleigh to work and they don't have access to on-campus housing, they are competing with every other citizen of Wake County for the lack of affordable housing. So they're oftentimes, you know, pushed into homelessness because of the affordable housing crisis
5: yeah.
3: in our area.
5: I want to ask you all about your organization, HOST. You're wearing T-shirts, which helps me with the acronym, and so I don't have to look at my notes. Housing Options for Students Today. We're going to go there in a moment, but I before I forget, there's housing. Food's expensive. If you got a cell phone, that's expensive. Is this just housing we're talking about?
4: Absolutely not. Every single student that HOST has supported and currently supports has more than one area of need when they come to us. Their primary area of need is that housing piece, whether it's literal homelessness or the housing instability piece. But every single time that comes along with food insecurity. So if you can't afford housing, you're probably also struggling to feed yourself consistently, whether that's three meals a day, two meals a day, and yeah. what the quality of that food is important. Transportation is also huge for mm-hmm. students in Wake County.
5: Okay. Yeah, obviously.
4: Yeah, because a lot of students don't have their own vehicles and public transportation only gets them so far. And then, of course, the other piece is those sort of extras that you mentioned, the phone bills, you know, right. having the ability to maintain a laptop so they can do their coursework, all of those things.
5: All right. So your organization, HOST, how long has it been around for, and how many students are you regularly, I suspect it's fluid, working with or trying to help?
4: Yeah. We were founded in 2022. Prior to our founding, we were fiscally sponsored by another housing organization in Raleigh, but we became our own entity in 2022. Since that time, we have helped just over 100 Wake County college students.
5: Okay.
4: A smaller than we would like percentage of that 100 have been students that we have supported through our HOST Home program, which is our flagship model for supporting students. And briefly, HOST Homes are where we invite community members who have space in their homes to invite a student to stay with them temporarily while we provide the wraparound case management and additional supports, including financial assistance if needed, to move them towards a long-term stable situation.
5: How many HOST families do you have?
4: We currently have 6 HOST families.
5: How many HOST families do you need?
4: Ooh, this past year we supported 40 new college students. We would love to have had the option to offer HOST homes to the majority of those students. So I would love it if we had 30 to 40 HOST homes in the Wake County area. That way we could match almost any student who comes to us with a HOST home.
5: The need that you're getting, well, the number of students you've been working with is in the dozens, but based on the research, it's in the thousands of those who we think need help. What are you having to turn people away? Are there other resources that students are utilizing? Can you even speak to that?
4: Absolutely. We were founded with this mantra, and it's reflected in our name, of housing options for students. So we lead with our HOST home model because early research showed us that that is what students wanted to see their community offer to them as a resource. But we also know that HOST homes are not the only model available, and it's not the only way that students can receive support.
5: Yeah.
4: So a HOST home is not a fit for every student, which is reflected in our name. And it's why we are continually trying to evolve the work that we're able to do to meet the needs of the students. Now, what that means is that we do provide financial assistance to prevent students from becoming homeless in the first place. We also help to divert students away from homelessness by rapidly rehousing them, which means that if they have just lost stable housing, we might pay a security deposit, first month's, last month's rent to get mm-hmm. them into a new unit so that they can then stabilize into that new housing situation.
5: I want to get into this HOST home program. How does it work?
4: Yeah, it's really very straightforward. We are out in the community meeting people, making relationships with folks in our direct community. And we invite anyone who has space in their home. And let me be clear about home. We're talking about homes that people own, but we're also talking about rentals. You don't have to own your home to be a host. We actually are in the process of onboarding a host right now who lives in an apartment, in a traditional apartment building. But her landlords are willing to let her have someone stay in her second bedroom. So these individuals literally just open that space for a student to be placed in for anywhere from a week, 2 weeks to a full semester, sometimes even a full academic year, depending on the situation and the need.
5: Mary Haskett and Casey Buchanan are with us here for a few more moments on Due South. So the work that you're doing related to student homelessness, important. But as I noted earlier, you're working with a very small piece of the pie here. Mm-hmm. And I can't help but think about the university's role in this, because mm-hmm. they are these massive institutions with some of them multi-billion dollar endowments. Yes. We've only got a couple minutes here, and I suspect we could talk about this for an hour. What are universities doing? What can universities start doing? Mm. You worked at a university for a long time. You're Professor Emeritus.
4: I would love for Mary to take this first.
3: We think there's a lot more that universities and colleges could do locally.
5: But specifically, because
3: one of the things that we're trying to do is increase awareness on all of the college campuses locally about this issue and having discussions with them about what they could do to support our students better. They could publish a realistic estimated cost of attendance, so students will have a better chance of coming in with a budget that's prepared to really meet their needs, so that they're not running out of funds three quarters of the way through the academic year because they were using that estimated cost of attendance.
5: Those fees from Ticketmaster to medical appointments.
3: Absolutely.
5: What's the total cost here, folks?
3: Absolutely. There could be some residence halls set aside for students who are experiencing homelessness so that they could have priority for some of those spaces on campuses that have residence halls. They could pay their student workers a higher wage. Sometimes college students are making poverty wages on these college campuses, and that pay could be increased.
5: And you can't live in a major metropolitan area on poverty wages.
3: That's right.
5: What would you add to this list, Casey?
4: Well, I think colleges could also enroll less students. There is an estimated 110,000-ish students in the Raleigh area at any given time. That number does include both undergraduate, graduate, and other degreed students. But next year, what I understand is that number is increasing by an additional 9,000. So they could enroll less students so that they can provide more resources to the students they do have.
3: Or build housing at the same rate that they're increasing enrollments.
4: That too. Yep, absolutely.
5: You can learn more about their program at hostnc.org. We have been chatting here on Due South with Mary Haskett, Professor Emeritus of Psychology at North Carolina State University, as well as Casey Buchanan, Executive Director of HOST. That's an acronym that stands for Housing Options for Students Today. Casey, Mary, thank you for joining us. Thank you for helping us better understand this somewhat surprising and important issue.
4: Thank you so much.
3: You.
5: I'm Jeff Tiberi. Thank you for joining us today on Due South. We'll be with you again tomorrow at noon right here on listener-supported WUNC News.

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Hey y'all, I'm Celeste Guajardo, WUNC's environment reporter. I'm inviting you to a special WUNC Spotlight event on June 30th from 12 to 1 p.m. at

0: 20 minutes to 10 now on this Tuesday night. Thank you for listening to WUNC News. I'm Russ Henry. Coming up at 10 o'clock, it's the BBC World Service. 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
1: All right, we are back with more Left, Right, and Center. I'm David Green with Sarah Isger and Moa Lathy, and we were talking about the 250th anniversary of our country this summer. I just want to say to you both, I am normally the more Pollyannish one, the most Pollyannish one about the three of us. The two of you saying you're excited about how local communities

won, but that draw against England might as well have been a win. These guys have been screaming all game, and they are delighted. Ghana are on the brink of qualifying for the knockout phases. It's incredible to be here.

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1: Longer, so we need to adapt. We need to insulate our homes better. If we can afford air conditioning, put that in. And look for more energy efficient ways to do it as well.
2: Before we let you go, we only have about sort of 30 seconds here. What's the most important thing people could do right now?
1: Right now, we have to focus with a laser on reducing the amount of emissions of carbon gases that we're putting in the atmosphere. This is treating the disease, the underlying disease. And of course, those emissions are mainly from burning fossil fuels, but it's also from cutting down forests. Hmm. So this is really where we need to focus to long-term treat this disease.
2: That's Jennifer Francis, a senior scientist at the Woodwell Climate Research Center. Thank you so much.
1: You're welcome. Thank you, too.
2: This is NPR News.
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Sunny today, highs in the upper 80s in the Piedmont and the Sandhills, upper 70s along the coast. Tonight, mostly clear, lows in the mid to upper 60s. Mostly sunny tomorrow, highs in the low 90s inland, 80 on the Outer Banks. On Friday, more sunshine and hotter, highs in the upper 90s in central North Carolina, the upper 80s with a chance of scattered thunderstorms on the coast. It's 66 degrees in the Triangle, 67 in Fayetteville, 63 in the Triad, and 70 degrees along the Outer Banks at 545.

0: This is Morning Edition from NPR News. I'm Michelle Martin.
1: And I'm A. Martinez. When the Trump administration dissolved USAID over a year ago, it disrupted the system, sending a special food made from American-grown peanuts to starving children around the world. Two U.S. factories make this ready-to-use therapeutic food, Georgia-based Manna Nutrition and Edisea in Rhode Island. They're now looking for new delivery channels, as Georgia Public Broadcasting's Grant Blankenship reports.
2: A production line chugs along as Manna Nutrition Compliance Officer Andrea Hines leads a tour of the factory for dignitaries from near and far, including college.

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3: That's Today at Noon on air, online, or with the WUNC News app. Support comes from Duke Arts, presenting Arts on East concerts on Duke University's East Campus Lawn with a final show tonight at 7 p.m. Details at DukeArts.org. And American Tobacco Campus, introducing Durham's own Lutra Cafe and Bakery, opening this month in the Knoll Building, serving pastries, breakfast, lunch, and beverages. AmericanTobacco.co. The most expansive affordable housing legislation in decades has passed both chambers of Congress. It's now headed for presidential signature. We'll have details in 20 minutes on WUNC News. 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Sunny today, highs in the upper 80s in the Piedmont and the Sandhills, upper 70s along the coast. It's 66 degrees in the Triangle, 67 in Fayetteville, 63 in the Triad, and 70 degrees along the Outer Banks at 551.

0: It's Morning Edition from NPR News. I'm E. Martinez.
1: And I'm Michelle Martin. Under the Trump administration, there's new support and federal investment for what are known as crisis pregnancy centers, organizations that try to persuade people not to have abortions. A nonprofit watchdog group says some of those centers are misleading pregnant patients by claiming they can rule out pregnancy complications when they can't. NPR's Selena Simmons-Duffins has this exclusive report.
2: There are thousands of crisis pregnancy centers across the country. They're often Christian organizations whose purpose is to try to keep people from having abortions. Many of the staff are volunteers who may or may not have medical training. Some wear scrubs or white coats and have clients fill out medical questionnaires. The centers usually promote abstinence, provide adoption and parenting resources, and pregnancy tests, all for free.
3: A storefront with an ultrasound machine might describe some crisis pregnancy centers around the country, including in New York.
2: That's Michelle Cooper-Smith, executive director of Campaign for Accountability, a nonprofit watchdog group. Her organization sent a letter this week to New York Attorney General Letitia James, shared exclusively with NPR. It requests that the AG's office investigate whether crisis pregnancy centers in New York are fraudulently advertising to women that they can diagnose ectopic pregnancies. That's a rare complication that happens when an embryo implants outside of the uterus. If it implants in a fallopian tube, the tube can rupture, which can be life-threatening. Cooper-Smith's letter cites cases in Texas and Massachusetts where women in those states went to pregnancy centers that missed serious conditions.
3: They were told that their pregnancies were viable or told that, you know, everything was fine. And then later they found themselves in the hospital with an ectopic pregnancy or some other sort of pregnancy complication that was not diagnosed by the crisis pregnancy center.
2: Surprisingly, a major group that represents crisis pregnancy centers agrees that they are not set up to diagnose ectopic pregnancies and should not be making that promise on their websites. The National Institute of Family and Life Advocates supports a network of 1,800 crisis pregnancy centers. Here's the group's Vice President of Legal Affairs, Anne O'Connor, giving a webinar for the Pro-Life Team podcast last year.
4: Do not advertise we can rule out an ectopic. We really don't like to see that language because it is near impossible to rule out an ectopic.
2: She went on to explain that a single ultrasound can't establish whether someone has an ectopic pregnancy. That diagnosis requires multiple blood tests and multiple ultrasounds, and crisis pregnancy centers aren't staffed or set up to provide ongoing medical care for patients. She adds that centers can still talk about ultrasounds.
4: We're doing the ultrasound to see if the fetus is in the womb where it's supposed to be. So language like that.
2: Despite this guidance, Cooper-Smith's organization found 100 examples of centers using language about ruling out ectopic pregnancies on their websites across 49 states. The National Institute of Family and Life Advocates did not respond to NPR's multiple requests for comment. Crisis Pregnancy Center marketing about ectopic pregnancies often references abortion medication, which has grown dramatically in popularity since Roe v. Wade was overturned. For instance, My Choice Pregnancy Care Center in New York's Hudson Valley says on its website, quote, if you plan on taking abortion pills, book an ultrasound to rule out an ectopic pregnancy, unquote. Dr. Jonas Swartz is a professor of obstetrics and gynecology at Duke Health who's done research on crisis pregnancy centers. He says an ultrasound is not necessary before taking abortion medication.
5: Telemedicine abortion with medication abortion pills has been shown to be safe even without ultrasound.
2: An ectopic pregnancy diagnosis is a process that requires follow-up care and medical or surgical treatment, he says. Abortion medication won't resolve an ectopic pregnancy if there is one, but it won't make it worse either. In other words, these centers are marketing a service that they can't provide and is not medically necessary. Swartz says he's sympathetic to patients navigating the confusing early weeks of pregnancy, who might be worried and who might not be able to get in to see an OBGYN quickly.
5: Theoretically, people who would reach out to a crisis pregnancy center are in crisis. They have an unexpected pregnancy or something going on in their pregnancy and they need help.
2: He says the best place to seek that help is with a trained and licensed medical team who can give you complete information and any follow-up care you might need. He wishes more public resources and support were going towards places that can provide that. Selena Simmons-Duffin, NPR News.
0: We are in the height of tick bite season, but when you get bit by a tick, it's not really a bite.
6: They have mouth parts that are remarkably adapted for basically drilling in and anchoring inside your skin.
1: Ouch. Michael Raup is professor emeritus of entomology at the University of Maryland.
6: That's why the tick is so darn hard to remove once it's on.
1: So before you take a ramble through the woods, Raup says it is crucial to slather on tick repellent, and you should follow his fashion advice.
6: I really do look geeky when I do this, but if you're wearing pants, tuck those pant legs into your socks.
0: You can even buy clothing treated with a tick repellent permethrin, or just stay out of the places where ticks are most at home.
1: CDC epidemiologist Allison Hinckley says try your best to avoid the grassy, brushy, or wooded areas.
7: If you're hiking, staying in the middle of a trail is a great way to avoid exposure to those ticks.
0: Once home, our experts suggest you check for ticks in the shower and throw your clothes in the dryer on medium to high heat for about 30 minutes to kill the bugs at any life stage. And Hinckley says if you do find a tick,
7: the best way to remove a tick is to use fine-tipped tweezers, although you can use your fingertips. If there are any parts that get left in your skin after you remove the tick, it's okay.
1: After you remove the tick, Professor Raup recommends sending it to a lab for identification.
6: Not only are they going to identify which species the tick is, these tick testing laboratories will determine actually which species of tick-borne illness pathogen they are carrying.
1: And if you're feeling tired with flu-like symptoms, or if you have a rash in the shape of a bullseye, the CDC's Hinckley says act quickly.
7: That's certainly a sign that it's time to get to your healthcare provider. You can get antibiotics for it that help get rid of the infection. And the sooner you get it, the better the outcome.
0: Just a few tips.
1: Yeah,
0: enjoying some surviving the outdoors in a fashion challenge safety. So or you can just stay home and eat ice cream and not go anywhere.
1: Or watch FIFA. Watch FIFA. That's what we're doing. This is Morning Edition from NPR News. I'm Michelle Martin.
0: And I'm A. Martinez.
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9: 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Sunshine today, highs in the upper 80s in the Piedmont and the Sandhills, upper 70s along the coast. It's 65 degrees in the Triangle, 66 in Fayetteville, 61 in the Triad, and 70 degrees along the Outer Banks at 6 o'clock. Good morning. Congress has passed the largest housing affordability bill in decades. It's Wednesday, June 24th. I'm Eric Hodge. This is Morning Edition from WUNC News. It's now headed for a presidential signature. Meanwhile, Democrats are facing questions about the party's future in the wake of New York primary results. A new report ranks North Carolina among the worst states for economic segregation in public schools.
10: I think it indicates that economic segregation is a persistent problem for the state.
9: And Raleigh residents have been under water restrictions for over 2 months as the state's widespread drought continues. First, this news.
11: Live from NPR News in Washington, I'm Windsor Johnston. President Trump heads to Capitol Hill today for a meeting with Senate Republicans as divisions within his party emerge over Iran. The visit comes a day after the Senate approved a war powers resolution seeking to limit the president's ability to take further military action against Tehran without congressional approval. Trump defended his handling of the conflict during an event in Pennsylvania Tuesday.
12: We just achieved a historic peace agreement with Iran to end the conflict in the Strait of Hormuz. And by the way, yesterday, 19 million barrels of oil flowed out of the Strait of Hormuz, a very beautiful place.
11: Trump cited lower oil prices as a sign of easing concerns over disruptions in the Strait of Hormuz. The price of crude oil fell to its lowest level in 4 months on Tuesday. New York City Mayor Zohran Mamdani put his popularity to the test in three congressional primary contests Tuesday and came up big. Bridget Bergen of member station WNYC reports from a watch party in Brooklyn.
13: At a warehouse-turned-nightclub in Bushwick, Brooklyn, members of the New York City chapter of the Democratic Socialists of America danced, cheered, and pumped their fists, celebrating the victories of Claire Valdez and the entire congressional slate backed by Mamdani and the DSA. Supporters say these wins amount to an affirmation of Mamdani's agenda and the broader Democratic Socialist movement, which is staunchly pro-Palestinian and focused on the needs of working people. For many supporters, their next focus is 2028. For NPR News, I'm Bridget Bergen in New York.
11: The International Maritime Organization says it's beginning an operation to evacuate more than 11,000 seafarers who've been stranded on ships in the Persian Gulf because of the Iran war. NPR's Jackie Northam reports the Maritime Authority says it secured the necessary guarantees to support the operation.
14: The IMO has been working on evacuation plans for thousands of seafarers since the war in Iran began in late February. It's only now that Iran and the U.S. have an interim peace agreement that the operation can move ahead. In a statement, IMO Secretary General Arsenio Dominguez says the large-scale operation will be carried out in close cooperation with Iran, Oman, all other coastal states in the Gulf region, as well as the U.S. and the maritime industry. Attached to his statement is a notice from Oman saying it will provide a temporary maritime corridor for ships carrying the seafarers, and the evacuation will be phased to avoid collisions. Jackie Northam, NPR News.
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9: This is WUNC News. I'm Eric Hodge. The city of Durham is hosting a 3-day summit starting today aimed at reducing gun violence in the community. Rena Drake has more.
15: Durham officials say the Summit on Saving Lives follows a 6-month collaborative effort to analyze local data and gather community input. Durham Mayor Leo Williams has expressed frustration over gun violence in the city, especially among children. In February, for example, there were a string of fatal shootings within 4 days, mostly kids, and he called on residents to help bring solutions. So far, there have been more than 240 shootings in Durham this year, with 13 of them being fatal. According to a release, the summit will feature data from Durham's gun violence analysis and insights from more than 15 community listening sessions. Today's public sessions are from 9 a.m. to 12:15 p.m. at the Durham Convention Center. Raina Drake, WUNC News.
9: The Carolina Hurricanes brought the Stanley Cup to the state legislature yesterday. Lawmakers invited the team to celebrate their victory in the House and Senate chambers. Senator Bill Rabin praised the team's ability to unite North Carolinians.
16: I've never in my life, and certainly not in my career, seen any event that brought this whole state together the way that you guys did. And we appreciate your talent, the blood you shed for us on the ice.
9: Coach Rob Brindamore, Captain Jordan Stahl, and Assistant Captain Jordan Martinook were at the legislature for the event. Both House and Senate passed resolutions honoring the team's success. Legislators lined up to get their photo taken with the Stanley Cup. North Carolina is receiving about $18 million in federal funding for additional cleanup from Hurricane Helene. Money's coming from the Environmental Protection Agency. It's expected to help Western North Carolina clean up leftover debris. Sunny today, highs in the upper 80s in the Piedmont and the Sandhills, upper 70s along the coast. 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
17: I'm Peter O'Dowd. Journalist Ethel Payne was called the first lady of the black press, whose reporting on civil rights changed the country. She also wore head-turning hats. One of them is in the Smithsonian, and it's one of 25 objects from the museum that tell the story of America as we mark its 250th anniversary. Next time, here and now.
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It's 65 degrees in the Triangle, 66 in Fayetteville, 61 in the Triad, and 70 degrees along the Outer Banks. 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

0: WUNC has always been a big part of my life from college when I went to UNC Chapel Hill and then went on to Philadelphia to do my medical training, carried that passion up to WHYY, where I met Terry Gross on the sidewalks and in hardware stores and would interact with her. 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This is Dr. Eldon Peters at InStride Capital Foot and Ankle Centers, inviting other like-minded businesses to support WUNC through the Community Sponsored Circle.
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0: This is Morning Edition. A new report ranks North Carolina among the worst states for economic segregation in public schools. Liz Schlemmer has more.
1: The report, called The States of Segregation, was released this week by the advocacy group Brown's Promise. It uses data from the Segregation Tracking Project to rank states on their economic and racial segregation. UCLA sociology professor Ann Owens is a co-creator of that project. Its interactive online map tracks segregation across public schools nationwide. She says there are a few different ways to measure segregation. The metric in this report tells you how evenly students of different groups are enrolled across schools, ranging from 0 to 1.
2: So if there was no segregation, that metric would be 0. If it was total segregation, where all the disadvantaged children went to some schools and all the advantaged children went to another set of schools, that would be total segregation. That would be 1.
1: North Carolina's index number for economic segregation was 0.3, landing the state among the top 7 worst.
2: I think it indicates that economic segregation is a persistent problem for the state, that there's lots of work to do.
1: Owen says the problem is that when poverty gets concentrated in certain schools, so do students' needs.
2: And so if you're a teacher and you have, you know, one poor child in your classroom, you can, you know, marshal the resources you have to try to mitigate that. If all of the kids in your classroom are poor, you know, that can present real challenges.
1: And North Carolina's not off the hook for racial segregation.
2: The rankings are a little bit different. The number itself is pretty similar.
1: North Carolina ranked 33rd for segregation by race. Owen says that's because states in the Northeast and Midwest are a lot more racially segregated, especially between districts.
2: But in southern states like North Carolina, it's not uncommon where the within district story is really where the action is.
1: And since North Carolina has a lot of economic segregation inside of school districts, school boards have more power to do something about it. Liz Schlemmer, WUNC News.
3: This is Morning Edition. I'm Celeste Guajardo. Raleigh Water serves over 650,000 residents throughout Wake County. Those residents have been under water restrictions for just over 2 months now, as widespread drought continues throughout North Carolina with no sign of immediate relief. Ed Buchan, assistant director with Raleigh Water, calls this event unique and unprecedented. He joins us now. Hi, Ed.
4: Hello, Celeste.
3: So, Ed, in a sentence or two, what makes this drought so unprecedented?
4: I think when you look at this compared to other droughts, it's the time of year in which it started. Oftentimes, droughts start in the summer and fall months. This truly manifested itself in the winter and spring months, and those are typically your refill or recovery months where reservoirs and groundwater levels go back up. So this is kind of the worst-case scenario for a drought.
3: Under Wake County's current restrictions, customers can use sprinklers and hoses, but only on certain days, depending on their home addresses. Why is it so important for people to follow these rules?
4: Well, I think the big point here is this is a shared community resource that we all depend on for the obvious thing, for drinking water, sanitation, but also keeping commercial businesses and everything else that we depend on going throughout

0: today, they're asking people to follow those rules and try to really reduce the amount of water they're using, especially on those irrigation days. And of course, please don't irrigate when you're not supposed to. At this point, maintaining yards and landscapes is just secondary to making sure we're going to have water to get through the rest of the year.
1: What would it take for Raleigh Water to lift restrictions? We got some rain late last week. Does that help at all?
0: It helps a little bit, but not in a meaningful way. It takes a long time for us to get into this level of drought. Conversely, it's going to take a long time to get out. If I had my wish come true, it would be about every other day, third of an inch, half inch. You know, we're not going to get flooding, but it's going to soak into the ground, recharge those aquifers, and get that groundwater levels back up. And also, just as importantly, rain where we need it, which would be in our case, in the Falls Lake and Swift Creek watersheds. It can be a little confusing to some people. If it rains really hard downtown, they might think that's going to help ameliorate drought conditions for us, but it won't unless it rains in the Falls Lake watershed or the Swift Creek watershed, which are well outside of Raleigh.
1: And speaking of Falls Lake, it's ideally supposed to be at 85% capacity, correct? But right now it's closer to 64%.
0: Yeah, that's probably right. Well, so in April, it went below 85%, which is unprecedented. We can model how that lake would look even 100 years ago. This year is the only year that Falls Lake was not full, and in this case, below 85% for the water supply pool in the recorded history. So again, I keep using that term unprecedented and unique. I think we see why now that this has never happened, and this is why we have responded the way that we have in terms of trying to conserve water. It's unlikely we will be getting out of stage one anytime soon.
1: Well, finally, I'd like to give you a chance to speak directly to your customers. What is the most important thing you want folks to understand?
0: I think our customers could do things like limiting or eliminating irrigation and just making sure that if you're going to run dishes or laundry, that those machines are full before they're turned on. Shorter showers, all of those things can add up. That's what we would ask, is that we recognize the incredible importance of our drinking water resources and treat them as important as they are and conserve them so we can manage through this drought.
1: Ed Buchan is the Assistant Director with Raleigh Water. Ed, thank you so much for your time.
0: You got it, Celeste.
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2: We talk forever chemicals in our waterways next time on Due South.
4: 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President Trump is scheduled to meet with Senate Republicans later today at a time of tension between the president and his party. 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Sunny today, highs in the upper 80s in the Piedmont and the Sandhills, upper 70s along the coast. Tonight, mostly clear, lows in the mid to upper 60s. Sunny tomorrow, highs in the low 90s, inland 80 on the Outer Banks. It's 65 degrees in the Triangle, 66 in Fayetteville, 61 in the Triad, and 70 degrees along the Outer Banks at 651.

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1: Live from NPR News in Washington, I'm Windsor Johnston. Secretary of State Marco Rubio is meeting with Arab leaders whose countries were hit by Iran during the war. NPR's Aya Betraoui reports Rubio is presenting an interim agreement to end the conflict negotiated by the U.S. and Iran.
2: Rubio's in Abu Dhabi meeting with the ruler of the United Arab Emirates before stops in Kuwait and Bahrain. All three countries host U.S. troops and have been targeted by Iranian missiles and drones, including during the past months of ceasefire. But they weren't consulted on the U.S.-Israeli decision to launch the war. Now Rubio tells reporters in the UAE that he's in the Gulf to listen, quote, more than we are to talk.
3: We want to hear their thoughts, especially in the aftermath of this weekend in Switzerland, and make sure that their views are taken into account in every decision that we make, because they're our partners.
2: That meeting in Switzerland between the U.S. and Iran concluded with the U.S. temporarily lifting oil sanctions as Iran reopens the Strait of Hormuz. Rubio's regional tour does not include a stop in Israel, which is opposed to ceasefires with Iran and in Lebanon. Aya Betraoui, NPR News, Dubai.
1: President Trump is heading to Capitol Hill today to meet with Senate Republicans a day after lawmakers voted to limit his war powers in Iran. The Senate joined the House yesterday in approving a resolution aimed at restricting the president's ability to pursue further military action against Iran without congressional approval. NPR's Eric McDaniel reports the measure reflects growing concerns among lawmakers about the conflict and Trump's interim deal to end it.
4: Congress has the power to declare war and regulate military conflict. It hasn't been able to do that, though, for the U.S.-Israeli war against Iran. The Trump administration hasn't asked for approval or a declaration of war in contravention of the law. This resolution is not legally binding and not likely to change President Trump's behavior. But the message is clear. A majority of lawmakers, including a handful of Republicans, disapprove of the Iran war, as does a large majority of the American public. This vote comes as Vice President Vance is hashing out the details of an agreement to end the war, the initial terms of which have been roundly rebuked by members of both parties. Eric McDaniel, NPR News, Washington.
1: The results of New York's primary elections are raising fresh questions about the future of the Democratic Party after progressive candidates scored a number of victories yesterday. Steve Kestenbaum reports the outcome is being viewed as an early test of New York City Mayor Zohran Mamdani's political influence.
5: Mamdani stumped heavily for Claire Valdez. She's a state assembly member. She was declared the winner in Brooklyn's 7th congressional district. That seat is being vacated by retiring Representative Nydia Velazquez. The candidates backed by Mamdani were highly critical of Israel's actions in Gaza. That includes former New York City Comptroller Brad Lander. He's a close friend of the mayor, and he had a big win over incumbent Congressman Dan Goldman.
1: At Steve Kestenbaum reporting. This is NPR News in Washington.
0: This is WUNC News. I'm Eric Hodge. Wake County is set to hold its annual opioid settlement community meeting tomorrow in Raleigh at NC State's McKimmon Center. Sharice Piggott has more.
6: Wake County will receive more than $67 million in national opioid settlement funds over the course of 17 years. That's from 2022 through 2038. The funds will go to work combating the overdose crisis by allowing the county to invest in prevention, early intervention, and recovery support. Wake commissioners approved nearly $332,000 in March to invest in education initiatives like public awareness campaigns.
0: Sharice Piggott reporting. North Carolina's Rural Infrastructure Authority has approved more than $4 million in funding for rural development. Officials granted 8 requests from local governments, including a few in the Piedmont Triad. The city of Lexington will receive $250,000 to establish a U.S. hub for an India-based textile manufacturer. A $400,000 grant will also go to Reidsville to house a mattress manufacturing company. The Carolina Hurricanes brought the Stanley Cup to the state legislature yesterday. Lawmakers invited the team to celebrate their victory in the House and Senate chambers. Senator Bill Rabin praised the team's ability to unite North Carolinians.
7: I've never in my life, and certainly not in my career, seen any event that brought this whole state together the way that you guys did. And we appreciate your talent, the blood you shed for us on the ice.
0: Coach Rob Brindamore, Captain Jordan Stahl, and Assistant Captain Jordan Martinook were at the legislature for the event. Both House and Senate passed resolutions honoring the team's success. Legislators lined up to get their photo taken with the Stanley Cup. Sunny today, highs in the upper 80s in the Piedmont and the Sandhills, upper 70s along the coast. Tonight, mostly clear, lows in the mid to upper 60s. 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
8: The U.S. is one of the largest sugar producers in the world. And for more than 200 years now, the sugar industry has gotten special protections from the government.
9: A cartel is a small group of businesses that act in concert to restrict competition and keep prices high. That's exactly what the U.S. sugar program is.
8: I'm Amory Sievertson, the big influence of big sugar. That's on the next On Point.
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It's 64 degrees in the Triangle, 66 in Fayetteville, 61 in the Triad, and 71 degrees along the Outer Banks. 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
1: 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This is WUNC News. I'm Eric Hodge. The city of Durham is hosting a three-day summit starting today aimed at reducing gun violence in the community. Raina Drake has more.
2: Durham officials say the Summit on Saving Lives follows a six-month collaborative effort to analyze local data and gather community input. Durham Mayor Leo Williams has expressed frustration over gun violence in the city, especially among children. In February, for example, there were a string of fatal shootings within 4 days, mostly kids, and he called on residents to help bring solutions. So far, there have been more than 240 shootings in Durham this year, with 13 of them being fatal. According to a release, the summit will feature data from Durham's gun violence analysis and insights from more than 15 community listening sessions. Today's public sessions are from 9 a.m. to 12:15 p.m. at the Durham Convention Center. Raina Drake, WUNC News.
1: The city of Durham is still in stage 2 water restrictions despite daily water demand dropping. City officials say last weekend's rain had little effect on water reservoirs. Stage 2 restrictions are expected to stay in place until both water reservoirs are at full capacity. According to a release, water management has received more than 100 reports of violations since restrictions began on June 15th. City officials are reminding residents no spray irrigation or car washing is allowed except at commercial car washes. North Carolina's Rural Infrastructure Authority has approved more than $4 million in funding for development. Officials granted 8 requests from local governments, including a few in the Piedmont Triad. The city of Lexington will receive $250,000 to establish a U.S. hub for an India-based textile manufacturer. A $400,000 grant will go to Reidsville to house a mattress manufacturing company. The Carolina Hurricanes brought the Stanley Cup to the state legislature yesterday. Both the House and Senate passed resolutions honoring the team's success. Coach Rod Brindamore, Captain Jordan Stahl, and Assistant Captain Jordan Martinuk were at the event. Sunny today, highs in the upper 80s in the Piedmont and the Sandhills, upper 70s along the coast. Tonight, mostly clear, lows in the mid to upper 60s, mostly sunny and hotter tomorrow. 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
3: This is Morning Edition from NPR News. I'm Michelle Martin.
4: And I'm A. Martinez. When the Trump administration dissolved USAID over a year ago, it disrupted the system, sending a special food made from American-grown peanuts to starving children around the world. Two U.S. factories make this ready-to-use therapeutic food, Georgia-based Manna Nutrition and Edisea in Rhode Island. They're now looking for new delivery channels, as Georgia Public Broadcasting's Grant Blankenship reports.
5: A production line chugs along as Manna Nutrition Compliance Officer Andrea Hines leads a tour of the factory for dignitaries from near and far, including colleagues Edisea Nutrition and Trump administration officials.
6: We have an expansion that we'll walk past.
5: Hines points to cardboard cases sliding by on a conveyor belt.
6: Each case represents 2.5 lives that are going to be saved.
5: For a malnourished child, 3 pocket-sized packs a day for 6 weeks of what's like a sweetened peanut butter can mean the difference between life and death. This factory in Fitzgerald, Georgia, population about 8,000, is one of only 2 in the nation making this ready-to-use therapeutic food, or RUTF. For peanut farmer and Georgia Peanut Commission Vice Chair Joe Botifer, this is a point of pride. A friend, a peanut sheller, used to bring back photos from trips to Africa where kids were given RUTF.
7: You got the before picture, and you got the after picture. Now, unless you're blind, you can pick them out. I mean, I think this is the best humanitarian effort that the peanut industry has.
5: Or had. USAID had been responsible for over half the orders annually for RUTF before the Trump administration dismantled the agency over a year ago. Now orders are at a trickle and cases of RUTF are stacked beneath a huge American flag hanging from the rafters, waiting to be deployed.

0: From the University of North Carolina at Chapel Hill, this is WUNC News. Today on Due South, a focus on rivers. Host Jeff Tiberi is here with a preview. Good morning.
1: Hey there. Yeah, I think most listeners are familiar with the term forever chemicals. So on the program today, we're going to give you an overview and a sense of what is contributing to these toxins, these very dangerous things in our rivers and in our waterways, how runoff is a contributing factor. We'll speak with a reporter. And then we're going to turn our attention to a couple of river keepers. This is a rare and admittedly, it sounds like a great job. But we're going to talk to some river keepers about the advocacy they do and also what led them to these posts in the first place. So a really interesting show, and do hope you'll stop by today.
0: Thank you, Jeff. That's today at noon on air, online, and on the WUNC News app. Support comes from the Southern Environmental Law Center. 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The most expansive affordable housing legislation in decades has passed both chambers of Congress. It's now headed for a presidential signature. We'll have details in 20 minutes on WUNC News. Sunny today with highs in the upper 80s in the Piedmont and the Sandhills, upper 70s along the coast. It's 64 degrees in the Triangle, 66 in Fayetteville, 61 in the Triad, and 71 degrees along the Outer Banks at 751.

0: It's Morning Edition from NPR News. I'm E. Martinez.
1: And I'm Michelle Martin. Under the Trump administration, there's new support and federal investment for what are known as crisis pregnancy centers, organizations that try to persuade people not to have abortions. A nonprofit watchdog group says some of those centers are misleading pregnant patients by claiming they can rule out pregnancy complications when they can't. NPR Selena Simmons-Duffin has this exclusive report.
2: There are thousands of crisis pregnancy centers across the country. They're often Christian organizations whose purpose is to try to keep people from having abortions. Many of the staff are volunteers who may or may not have medical training. Some wear scrubs or white coats and have clients fill out medical questionnaires. The centers usually promote abstinence, provide adoption and parenting resources, and pregnancy tests, all for free.
3: A storefront with an ultrasound machine might describe some crisis pregnancy centers around the country, including in New York.
2: That's Michelle Cooper-Smith, Executive Director of Campaign for Accountability, a nonprofit watchdog group. Her organization sent a letter this week to New York Attorney General Letitia James, shared exclusively with NPR. It requests that the AG's office investigate whether crisis pregnancy centers in New York are fraudulently advertising to women that they can diagnose ectopic pregnancies. That's a rare complication that happens when an embryo implants outside of the uterus. If it implants in a fallopian tube, the tube can rupture, which can be life-threatening. Cooper-Smith's letter cites cases in Texas and Massachusetts where women in those states went to pregnancy centers that missed serious conditions.
3: They were told that their pregnancies were viable or told that, you know, everything was fine. And then later they found themselves in the hospital with an ectopic pregnancy or some other sort of pregnancy complication that was not diagnosed by the crisis pregnancy center.
2: Surprisingly, a major group that represents crisis pregnancy centers agrees that they are not set up to diagnose ectopic pregnancies and should not be making that promise on their websites. The National Institute of Family and Life Advocates supports a network of 1,800 crisis pregnancy centers. Here's the group's Vice President of Legal Affairs, Ann O'Connor, giving a webinar for the Pro-Life Team podcast last year.
4: Do not advertise we can rule out an ectopic. We really don't like to see that language because it is near impossible to rule out an ectopic.
2: She went on to explain that a single ultrasound can't establish whether someone has an ectopic pregnancy. That diagnosis requires multiple blood tests and multiple ultrasounds, and crisis pregnancy centers aren't staffed or set up to provide ongoing medical care for patients. She adds that centers can still talk about ultrasounds.
4: We're doing the ultrasound to see if the fetus is in the womb where it's supposed to be. So language like that.
2: Despite this guidance, Cooper-Smith's organization found 100 examples of centers using language about ruling out ectopic pregnancies on their websites across 49 states. The National Institute of Family and Life Advocates did not respond to NPR's multiple requests for comment. Crisis pregnancy center marketing about ectopic pregnancies often references abortion medication, which has grown dramatically in popularity since Roe v. Wade was overturned. For instance, My Choice Pregnancy Care Center in New York's Hudson Valley says on its website, quote, if you plan on taking abortion pills, book an ultrasound to rule out an ectopic pregnancy, unquote. Dr. Jonas Swartz is a professor of obstetrics and gynecology at Duke Health who's done research on crisis pregnancy centers. He says an ultrasound is not necessary before taking abortion medication.
5: Telemedicine abortion with medication abortion pills has been shown to be safe even without ultrasound.
2: An ectopic pregnancy diagnosis is a process that requires follow-up care and medical or surgical treatment, he says. Abortion medication won't resolve an ectopic pregnancy if there is one, but it won't make it worse either. In other words, these centers are marketing a service that they can't provide and is not medically necessary. Swartz says he's sympathetic to patients navigating the confusing early weeks of pregnancy, who might be worried and who might not be able to get in to see an OBGYN quickly.
5: Theoretically, people who would reach out to a crisis pregnancy center are in crisis. They have an unexpected pregnancy or something going on in their pregnancy and they need help.
2: He says the best place to seek that help is with a trained and licensed medical team who can give you complete information and any follow-up care you might need. He wishes more public resources and support were going towards places that can provide that. Selena Simmons-Duffin, NPR News.
0: We are in the height of tick bite season, but when you get bit by a tick, it's not really a bite.
6: They have mouth parts that are remarkably adapted for basically drilling in and anchoring inside your skin.
1: Ouch. Michael Raup is professor emeritus of entomology at the University of Maryland.
6: That's why the tick is so darn hard to remove once it's on.
1: So before you take a ramble through the woods, Raup says it is crucial to slather on tick repellent, and you should follow his fashion advice.
6: I really do look geeky when I do this, but if you're wearing pants, tuck those pant legs into your socks.
0: You can even buy clothing treated with a tick repellent permethrin, or just stay out of the places where ticks are most at home.
1: CDC epidemiologist Allison Hinckley says try your best to avoid the grassy, brushy, or wooded areas.
7: If you're hiking, staying in the middle of a trail is a great way to avoid exposure to those ticks.
0: Once home, our experts suggest you check for ticks in the shower and throw your clothes in the dryer on medium to high heat for about 30 minutes to kill the bugs at any life stage. And Hinckley says if you do find a tick,
7: the best way to remove a tick is to use fine-tipped tweezers, although you can use your fingertips. If there are any parts that get left in your skin after you remove the tick, it's okay.
1: After you remove the tick, Professor Raup recommends sending it to a lab for identification.
6: Not only are they going to identify which species the tick is, these tick testing laboratories will determine actually which species of tick-borne illness pathogen they are carrying.
1: So you can learn what you may have been exposed to.
0: And if you're feeling tired with flu-like symptoms or you have a rash in the shape of a bullseye, the CDC's Hinckley says to act quickly.
7: That's certainly a sign that it's time to get to your healthcare provider. You can get antibiotics for it that help get rid of the infection. And the sooner you get it, the better the outcome.
1: Just a few tips for enjoying and surviving the outdoors in fashion challenge safety. This is Morning Edition from NPR News. I'm Michelle Martin.
0: And I'm Amy Martinez.
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9: 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Sunny today, highs in the upper 80s in the Piedmont and the Sand Hills, upper 70s along the coast. Tonight, mostly clear, lows in the mid to upper 60s. More sunshine tomorrow, highs in the low 90s, inland 80 on the Outer Banks. It's 67 in the Triangle, 70 in Fayetteville, 63 in the Triad, and 73 degrees along the Outer Banks at 8 o'clock. Good morning. Congress has passed the largest housing affordability bill in decades. It's Wednesday, June 24th. I'm Eric Hodge. This is Morning Edition from WUNC News. It's now headed for a presidential signature. Meanwhile, Democrats are facing questions about the party's future in the wake of New York primary results. A new report ranks North Carolina among the worst states for economic segregation in public schools.
10: I think it indicates that economic segregation is a persistent problem for the state.
9: And Raleigh residents have been under water restrictions for over 2 months as the state's widespread drought continues. First, this news.
11: Live from NPR News in Washington, I'm Windsor Johnston. President Trump heads to Capitol Hill today for a meeting with Senate Republicans. NPR's Sam Greenglass reports the luncheon comes amid rising tensions between Trump and his congressional colleagues, including Senate Majority Leader John Thune.
12: Some Republicans worry Trump is undercutting their shared agenda and focusing more on 2020 than 2026, pushing old claims about stolen elections and targeting incumbents he sees as disloyal. Some of those departing members now feel more uninhibited. I did ask Thune whether he worries Trump's actions will hurt Republicans this fall, and he said focusing on pocketbook issues will be the path to keeping the majority. I pressed him, though, if it is hard to stay focused on those things right now. And Thune told me he is trying his best.
11: That's NPR Sam Greenglass reporting. Senate Republicans joined Democrats yesterday in advancing a resolution that would limit the president's ability to use additional military force against Iran without congressional approval. Nuclear inspectors from the United Nations could soon be returning to Iran under a new agreement. International Atomic Energy Agency Director General Rafael Grossi says the deal includes provisions for oversight of Iran's nuclear activities and facilities.
13: This has been signed, has been agreed. Paragraph 8 of this Memorandum of Understanding says explicitly that the nuclear activities that are going to be carried out with regards to the nuclear material facilities and will be supervised by the IAEA.
11: The announcement follows recent talks in Switzerland. President Trump and Vice President J.D. Vance say Iran agreed to allow inspectors back into the country, but Tehran denies making that commitment. South Carolina Attorney General Alan Wilson has won the Republican nomination for governor after defeating the candidate who was initially backed by President Trump. But just days before the runoff, Trump also endorsed Wilson, giving his support to both candidates. South Carolina Public Radio's Gavin Jackson reports.
14: Lieutenant Governor Pamela Evett received Trump's coveted endorsement in late May before the primary, but it didn't land as expected. Wilson gained momentum during the two-week runoff period, fueled by support from former opponents like Congressman Ralph Norman and Nancy Mace. With Trump's gubernatorial picks in Iowa and recently Georgia losing, and polling pointing to another loss, he made a dual endorsement last week for both candidates, saying in part, quote, "With either one, you can't go wrong," quote. Wilson, the four-term attorney general, was declared the winner roughly 30 minutes after polls closed. He faces Democratic State Representative Jermaine Johnson in November. For NPR News, I'm Gavin Jackson in Columbia, South Carolina.
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9: This is WUNC News. I'm Eric Hodge. The city of Durham is hosting a three-day summit starting today aimed at reducing gun violence in the community. Raina Drake has more.
15: Durham officials say the Summit on Saving Lives follows a six-month collaborative effort to analyze local data and gather community input. Durham Mayor Leo Williams has expressed frustration over gun violence in the city, especially among children. In February, for example, there were a string of fatal shootings within 4 days, mostly kids, and he called on residents to help bring solutions. So far, there have been more than 240 shootings in Durham this year, with 13 of them being fatal. According to a release, the summit will feature data from Durham's gun violence analysis and insights from more than 15 community listening sessions. Today's public sessions are from 9 a.m. to 12:15 p.m. at the Durham Convention Center. Raina Drake, WUNC News.
9: North Carolina is receiving about $18 million in federal funding for additional cleanup from Hurricane Helene. The money is coming from the Environmental Protection Agency. It's expected to help clean up leftover debris. The Carolina Hurricanes brought the Stanley Cup to the General Assembly yesterday. Lawmakers invited the team to celebrate their victory. Senator Bill Rabin praised the team's ability to unite North Carolinians.
16: I've never in my life, and certainly not in my career, seen any event that brought this whole state together the way that you guys did. And we appreciate your talent, the blood you shed for us on the ice.
9: Coach Rob Brindamore, Captain Jordan Stahl, and Assistant Captain Jordan Martinuk were at the event. Both the House and Senate passed resolutions honoring the team's success. Legislators then lined up to get their photo taken with the Stanley Cup. Sunshine today. Highs will be in the upper 80s in the Piedmont and the Sandhills, the upper 70s along the coast. This is WUNC News.
17: I'm Peter O'Dowd. Journalist Ethel Payne was called the First Lady of the Black Press, whose reporting on civil rights changed the country. She also wore head-turning hats. One of them is in the Smithsonian, and it's one of 25 objects from the museum that tell the story of America as we mark its 250th anniversary. Next time, here and now.
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0: WUNC has always been a big part of my life from college when I went to UNC Chapel Hill and then went on to Philadelphia to do my medical training, carried that passion up to WHYY, where I met Terry Gross on the sidewalks and in hardware stores and would interact with her. Just been a lifelong supporter of WUNC and public radio. This is Dr. Eldon Peters at InStride Capital Foot and Ankle Centers, inviting other like-minded businesses to support WUNC through the Community Sponsored Circle.
1: UCLA sociology professor Ann Owens is a co-creator of that project. Its interactive online map tracks segregation across public schools nationwide. She says there are a few different ways to measure segregation. The metric in this report tells you how evenly students of different groups are enrolled across schools, ranging from 0 to 1.
2: So if there was no segregation, that metric would be 0. If it was total segregation, where all the disadvantaged children went to some schools and all the advantaged children went to another set of schools, that would be total segregation. It would be 1.
1: North Carolina's index number for economic segregation was 0.3, landing the state among the top 7 worst.
2: I think it indicates that economic segregation is a persistent problem for the state, that there's lots of work to do.
1: Owen says the problem is that when poverty gets concentrated in certain schools, so do students' needs.
2: And so if you're a teacher and you have, you know, one poor child in your classroom, you can, you know, marshal the resources you have to try to mitigate that. If all of the kids in your classroom are poor, you know, that can present real challenges.
1: And North Carolina's not off the hook for racial segregation.
2: The rankings are a little bit different. The number itself is pretty similar.
1: North Carolina ranked 33rd for segregation by race. Owen says that's because states in the Northeast and Midwest are a lot more racially segregated, especially between districts.
2: But in southern states like North Carolina, it's not uncommon where the within district story is really where the action is.
1: And since North Carolina has a lot of economic segregation inside of school districts, school boards have more power to do something about it. Liz Schlemmer, WUNC News.
3: This is Morning Edition. I'm Celeste Guajardo. Raleigh Water serves over 650,000 residents throughout Wake County. Those residents have been under water restrictions for just over 2 months now, as widespread drought continues throughout North Carolina with no sign of immediate relief. Ed Buchan, assistant director with Raleigh Water, calls this event unique and unprecedented. He joins us now. Hi, Ed.
4: Hello, Celeste.
3: So, Ed, in a sentence or two, what makes this drought so unprecedented?
4: I think when you look at this compared to other droughts, it's the time of year in which it started. Oftentimes, droughts start in the summer and fall months. This truly manifested itself in the winter and spring months, and those are typically your refill or recovery months where reservoirs and groundwater levels go back up. So this is kind of the worst-case scenario for a drought.
3: Under Wake County's current restrictions, customers can use sprinklers and hoses, but only on certain days, depending on their home addresses. Why is it so important for people to follow these rules?
4: Well, I think the big point here is this is a shared community resource that we all depend on for the obvious things, for drinking water, sanitation, but also keeping commercial businesses and everything else that we depend on going throughout the day. We're asking people to follow those rules and try to really reduce the amount of water they're using, especially on those irrigation days. And of course, please don't irrigate when you're not supposed to. At this point, maintaining yards and landscapes is just secondary to making sure we're going to have water to get through the rest of the year.
3: What would it take for Raleigh Water to lift restrictions? We got some rain late last week. Does that help at all?
4: It helps a little bit, but not in a meaningful way. It takes a long time for us to get into this level of drought. Conversely, it's going to take a long time to get out. If I had my wish come true, it would be about every other day, third of an inch, half inch. You know, we're not going to get flooding, but it's going to soak into the ground, recharge those aquifers and get that groundwater levels back up. And also, just as importantly, rain where we need it, which would be in our case, in the Falls Lake and Swift Creek watersheds. It can be a little confusing to some people. If it rains really hard downtown, they might think that's going to help ameliorate drought conditions for us, but it won't unless it rains in the Falls Lake watershed or the Swift Creek watershed, which are well outside of Raleigh.

0: And speaking of Falls Lake, it's ideally supposed to be at 85% capacity, correct? But right now it's closer to 64%.
1: Yeah, that's probably right. Well, so in April, it went below 85%, which is unprecedented. We can model how that lake would look even 100 years ago. This year is the only year that Falls Lake was not full, and in this case, below 85% for the water supply pool in the recorded history. So, again, I keep using that term unprecedented and unique. I think we see why now, that this has never happened, and this is why we have responded the way that we have in terms of trying to conserve water. It's unlikely we will be getting out of stage one anytime soon.
0: Well, finally, I'd like to give you a chance to speak directly to your customers. What is the most important thing you want folks to understand?
1: I think our customers should do things like limiting or eliminating irrigation, and just making sure that if you're going to run dishes or laundry, that those machines are full before they're turned on. Shorter showers, all of those things can add up. That's what we would ask, is that we recognize the incredible importance of our drinking water resources and treat them as important as they are and conserve them so we can manage through this drought.
0: Ed Buchan is the assistant director with Raleigh Water. Ed, thank you so much for your time.
1: You got it, Celeste.
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2: We talk forever chemicals in our waterways next time on Due South.
4: 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Drowning deaths are soaring in France as people try to beat the heat by entering the water. We'll have details in 10 minutes on the BBC News Hour here on WUNC News. 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IFCweb.org. Sunny today, highs in the upper 80s in the Piedmont and the Sandhills, upper 70s along the coast. It's 67 in the Triangle, 70 in Fayetteville, 63 in the Triad, and 73 degrees along the Outer Banks at 851.

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1: One A is next after news update at 10 o'clock. 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
2: Americans have long faced discrimination in the military. For some, Defense Secretary Pete Hegseth's crusade against diversity has made military life untenable. From WAMU and NPR in Washington, this is 1A. Hi, I'm Jen White. Defense Secretary Pete Hegseth has made no secret of his disdain for diversity.
3: Our diversity is our strength. The single dumbest phrase in military history.
2: This year, Hegseth has blocked or delayed the promotions of more than a dozen black and female senior officers. Some black military members are choosing to leave because of it. What are the consequences of losing black service members and alienating potential recruits? We hear how some are responding to Hegseth's leadership of the Pentagon. But first, the latest on the war in Iran. That's all coming up after this news.
4: Live from NPR News in Washington, I'm Windsor Johnston. President Trump is heading to Capitol Hill today for lunch with Senate Republicans. NPR's Sam Greenglass reports the meeting comes as tensions between Trump and his congressional colleagues are especially high.
5: Just last night, four Republicans joined with Democrats to advance a resolution directing Trump to pull troops from the conflict with Iran. But before that, Trump was already venting frustration with Senate Majority Leader John Thune, pressing him to eliminate the filibuster to pass a strict voter ID law, even saying that anyone who opposes the idea is a fool. And without the Save America Act, Republicans will never win another election. Thune says there just aren't the votes to pass it. The president's demands keep complicating shared priorities like reauthorizing a key spy tool and passing immigration funding. Frustrated Republicans worry Trump's focus on 2020 over 2026 could risk their majority. Sam Greenglass, NPR News, Washington.
4: Europe is in the grip of a deadly, record-setting heat wave. Dozens of people have died from heat-related causes or by drowning as they try to cool off. And some of the continent's infrastructure has been brought to a standstill. NPR's Lauren Frere reports from Manchester in northern England.
6: British authorities are urging people not to travel amid only the second extreme heat warning of this severity in history. Here at Manchester Piccadilly Station, lots of trains are canceled. Others are delayed because they're forced to drive slower on overheated tracks. Across the country, more than 1,000 schools have shut because they don't have air conditioning. In London, even some events for Climate Action Week had to be scrapped. And United Nations Secretary General Antonio Guterres told the conference,
7: "London isn't just calling. It's cooking."
6: France recorded its hottest day since records began 80 years ago. The Eiffel Tower and the Louvre had to close early. Lauren Freyer, NPR News in Manchester, England.
4: Stocks on Wall Street opened higher this morning as investors wait for fresh signals about the artificial intelligence boom. NPR's Scott Horsley reports.
8: Computer chip maker Micron is set to report quarterly earnings later today, and investors will be on the lookout for any signs about the staying power of the AI boom. Micron shares were hammered on Tuesday, but they're still way up since the beginning of the year. The Dow Jones Industrial Average wants to capture a bit more of the AI frenzy. The people who manage the index are adding Google's parent company next week. Verizon will drop out of the Dow to make way for Google's parent Alphabet. Crude oil prices continue to slide as tanker traffic through the Strait of Hormuz picks up. AAA says the average price of diesel fuel in the U.S. has dropped below $5 a gallon, though it's still more than a dollar a gallon higher than it was when the U.S. launched its war with Iran. Scott Horsley, NPR News, Washington.
4: This is NPR News.
1: This is WUNC News. I'm Eric Hodge. Members of the Lumbee tribe voted against an amendment that would have allowed gaming last night. After receiving federal recognition this year, the tribe would have been eligible to build a casino. Tribal Chairman John Lowry says he will not bring the issue up again for the rest of his term. The city of Durham is hosting a 3-day summit starting today aimed at reducing gun violence in the community. Raina Drake has more.
9: Durham officials say the Summit on Saving Lives follows a 6-month collaborative effort to analyze local data and gather community input. Durham Mayor Leo Williams has expressed frustration over gun violence in the city, especially among children. In February, for example, there were a string of fatal shootings within 4 days, mostly kids, and he called on residents to help bring solutions. So far, there have been more than 240 shootings in Durham this year, with 13 of them being fatal. According to a release, the summit will feature data from Durham's gun violence analysis and insights from more than 15 community listening sessions. Today's public sessions are from 9 a.m. to 12:15 p.m. at the Durham Convention Center. Raina Drake, WUNC News.
1: The North Carolina Association for Public Charter Schools has announced a partnership to help charter schools access federal grant dollars. The association was awarded a nearly $53 million grant from the U.S. Department of Education last fall to help new charter schools open. Prospective charter schools can apply for subgrants, but they can only receive them as reimbursements. This new partnership with the nonprofit Building Hope will offer charter schools a line of credit so they can pay for their startup expenses and then be reimbursed. Sunny today, highs in the upper 80s in the Piedmont and the Sandhills, upper 70s along the coast. Tonight, mostly clear, lows in the mid to upper 60s. Mostly sunny tomorrow, highs in the low 90s inland, 80 on the Outer Banks. 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It's 75 degrees in the Triangle, 77 in Fayetteville, 72 in the Triad, and 76 degrees along the Outer Banks.

0: The U.S. is one of the largest sugar producers in the world. And for more than 200 years now, the sugar industry has gotten special protections from the government.
1: A cartel is a small group of businesses that act in concert to restrict competition and keep prices high. That's exactly what the U.S. sugar program is.
0: I'm Amory Sievertson, the big influence of big sugar. That's on the next On Point.
2: 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America250.nc.gov/freedomfest. 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Making its American Dance Festival debut tomorrow. 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

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And City of Durham now in stage 2 of its water shortage response. 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

0: Black maternal mortality rates have been about the same since we began tracking the data around a century ago. Why is it taking so long to solve the crisis? From WAMU and NPR in Washington, this is 1A. Hi, I'm Jen White. Today on 1A...
1: It literally almost made me cry. Like, I've never had this type of care before.
0: Could community midwives be one solution to the Black maternal mortality crisis? We sit down with a doctor who thinks so. After years-long research into Black community midwives, Dr. Keitura Felix put together a six-part podcast exploring the stories of this type of deep care. We sit down with her, a certified professional midwife, and a mother who did an at-home birth to hear about their experiences. That's after this news.
2: Live from NPR News in Washington, I'm Windsor Johnston. A day after the Senate passed a resolution aimed at limiting President Trump's military action against Iran, the Pentagon is asking Congress for another $80 billion to fund operations in the region. NPR's Quill Lawrence reports.
3: Secretary of Defense Pete Hegseth is lobbying senators to provide $80 billion, mostly to pay for months of war and the thousands of cruise missiles, drones, and interceptors expended after the U.S. and Israel launched a war against Iran. This comes as the White House is asking for a record $1.5 trillion for this year's regular defense appropriation. While defense hawks on Capitol Hill agree that the U.S. must urgently replenish its global stockpile of munitions, the Iran war and the current ceasefire agreement are not popular. And senators from both parties may balk at such staggering expenses when the American voting public still feels the pinch of higher prices at the gas pump and the grocery store. Quill Lawrence, NPR News.
2: It was a big night for New York City Mayor Zohran Mamdani. John Campbell of member station WNYC reports his endorsed slate of congressional candidates won their Democratic primaries on Tuesday.
4: Mayor Mamdani backed three Democrats for the House of Representatives, and all three won. That includes Daria Lisa Avila Chevalier, a community organizer. She toppled incumbent Adriano Espaillat, the chair of the Congressional Hispanic Caucus. Former city comptroller Brad Lander defeated incumbent Dan Goldman. And Claire Valdez, a state lawmaker, won an open seat in Brooklyn and Queens. Their victories marked a major show of strength for the mayor, a significant figure on the political left, and they sent a shock to the Democratic establishment that lined up behind other candidates. Like the mayor, Valdez and Avila Chevalier are members of the Democratic Socialists of America. For NPR News, I'm John Campbell in New York.
2: A federal court in Texas has sentenced eight people labeled as Antifa. The defendants face terrorism charges after the non-fatal shooting of a police officer at an ICE detention facility. Dylan Duke with member station KERA reports.
5: It's the first prosecution of people accused of being affiliated with the Antifa movement since President Trump designated Antifa a domestic terrorist threat last year. Lydia Koza is the wife of defendant Autumn Hill, who was sentenced to 50 years in prison.
6: In the face of this grotesque distortion of anything that could ever have called itself due process, I am livid.
5: Antifa is short for anti-fascist, and it's an ideology, not a centralized organization. The defendants deny any links to terrorism. Their sentences range from 30 to 100 years. For NPR News, I'm Dylan Duke.
2: Stocks are trading higher on Wall Street. The Dow was up 433 points. This is NPR.
7: This is WUNC News. I'm Eric Hodge. The city of Durham is still in stage 2 water restrictions despite daily water demand dropping. City officials say last weekend's rain had little effect on water reservoirs. The restrictions are expected to stay in place until both reservoirs are at full capacity. City officials are reminding residents no spray irrigation or car washing is allowed except at commercial car washes. Wake County is set to hold its annual opioid settlement community meeting tomorrow in Raleigh at NC State's McKimmon Center. Sharice Piggott has more.
8: Wake County will receive more than $67 million in national opioid settlement funds over the course of 17 years. That's from 2022 through 2038. The funds will go to work combating the overdose crisis by allowing the county to invest in prevention, early intervention, and recovery support. Wake commissioners approved nearly $332,000 in March to invest in education initiatives like public awareness campaigns.
7: Sharice Piggott reporting. In Raleigh, invasive species are taking over parks and backyards, but the city's moving towards a sustainable four-legged solution, goats. The city hired Goats on the Go Raleigh-Durham, a local goatscaping company, to literally chew through the problem. A herd of goats is let out into an enclosed area. They eat everything, essentially resetting the land, and fertilize as they graze. Sean Goh is the program manager of the Raleigh Invasive Species Program. He says the goats remove the majority of invasive vegetation so that additional treatment like herbicide is less harsh on the ecosystem.
9: Any sort of combination of those techniques that we can use to get the job done most effectively and most environmentally friendly is the way to go.
7: Goh says they've had two successful projects with the goats and are planning on more. He adds they've identified at least a dozen other areas where the goats would be effective. Sunny today, highs in the upper 80s in the Piedmont and the Sandhills, upper 70s on the coast. 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It's 78 degrees in the Triangle, 80 in Fayetteville, 75 in the Triad, and 78 degrees along the Outer Banks.

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0: We talk forever chemicals in our waterways next time on Due South.

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0: This is Due South on WUNC News. I'm Jeff Tabiri. Forever chemicals are in our rivers, settling into watersheds and compromising drinking water. These chemicals get there from runoff.
1: There was recently a study that looked at PFAS in a creek in Durham, and researchers found the creek had higher PFAS levels during months with heavier rainfall.
0: Ahead, we learn more about the health and pollution of some area waterways. Then, riverkeeper Emily Sutton spends a lot of her time talking about problems facing the Haw River.
2: PFAS, 1,4-dioxane, muddy water, dead fish, all these things. But I want people to see how beautiful it is so they see that it's worth fighting for.
0: Two riverkeepers join us this hour on Due South. First, the news.
3: Live from NPR News in Washington, I'm Nora Rahm. President Trump suddenly canceled his plans to sign bipartisan legislation intended to lower housing costs for Americans. NPR's Franco Ordonez reports Trump says he won't sign until the Senate passes a sweeping elections bill.
4: The president canceled the signing ceremony, which was to be held on Capitol Hill, less than 2 hours before it was set to take place. Trump wrote on his Truth Social website that passing his Save America Act is a national emergency and needs to be the priority. Trump has repeatedly pressured Republican leaders in the Senate to force through the legislation that would add new voter ID requirements and proof of citizenship rules. It's just the latest example of growing friction between Trump and Senate Republicans, who the president has complained are moving too slowly and not aggressively enough. Senate Majority Leader John Thune has said publicly that the Senate does not have the votes, but Trump says leaders should then eliminate the Senate filibuster to pass the measure. Franco Ordonez, NPR News, the White House.
3: Several states held primaries yesterday. In New York, Mayor Zohran Mamdani successfully backed three candidates running for the U.S. House, including two who are also Democratic Socialists. In South Carolina, President Trump had endorsed both candidates who ran in the Republican primary for governor. The state attorney general, Alan Wilson, was the winner. Secretary of State Marco Rubio is in the Middle East for talks with Arab leaders. NPR's Aya Betraoui reports Rubio met with the leader of the United Arab Emirates and next goes to Kuwait and Bahrain.
5: All three countries host U.S. troops and have been targeted by Iranian missiles and drones, including during the past months of ceasefire. But they weren't consulted on the U.S.-Israeli decision to launch the war. Now Rubio tells reporters in the UAE that he's in the Gulf to listen, quote, more than we are to talk.
6: We want to hear their thoughts, especially in the aftermath of this weekend in Switzerland, and make sure that their views are taken into account in every decision that we make, because they're our partners.
5: That meeting in Switzerland between the U.S. and Iran concluded with the U.S. temporarily lifting oil sanctions as Iran reopens the Strait of Hormuz. Rubio's regional tour does not include a stop in Israel, which is opposed to ceasefires with Iran and in Lebanon. Aya Betraoui, NPR News, Dubai.
3: Investors are waiting for fresh signals today about the artificial intelligence boom. NPR's Scott Horsley reports they're hoping for a rebound after a sell-off in tech stocks yesterday.
7: Computer chip maker Micron is set to report quarterly earnings later today, and investors will be on the lookout for any signs about the staying power of the AI boom. Micron shares were hammered on Tuesday, but they're still way up since the beginning of the year. The Dow Jones Industrial Average wants to capture a bit more of the AI frenzy. The people who manage the index are adding Google's parent company next week. Verizon will drop out of the Dow to make way for Google's parent Alphabet. Scott Horsley, NPR News, Washington.
3: This is NPR.
8: This is WUNC News. I'm Eric Hodge. Fayetteville has officially reinstated its youth curfew aimed at addressing juvenile crime. It took effect Monday. The move comes after the pilot expired last month. The Youth Protection Safety Ordinance forbids those under the age of 16 from being in public between 11 p.m. and 6 a.m. without a parent. Meanwhile, in Winston-Salem, a temporary youth curfew for teens is now also in effect. It prohibits anyone 17 or younger from being in public places without a parent between 10 p.m. and 6 a.m. Rocky Mount City Council has approved its nearly $270 million budget for fiscal year 2027 as it tries to deal with a budget crisis caused by years of overspending. To help address the crisis, the city's budget includes a 7-cent property tax increase. That's on top of a 15% utility rate that went into effect this year, which has sparked concerns among residents. Elton Daniels is the city manager. Earlier this month, he gave an update to the local government commission about where the budget outlook stood as of May. The goal is to avoid state control of their finances.
9: We were actually $8 million above our projections. So we're not out of the woods, but we feel like we're making steady incremental progress.
8: One remaining concern from officials that could impact the budget is Senate Bill 1076. They say it has the potential to restrict the city's flexibility to transfer money from the city's electric fund to other funds. The soccer tournament in Cary has announced a record attendance for this year's tournament. According to a release, more than 57,000 people attended TSD's six-day event, which is a 12% increase compared to last year. Officials say TSD will remain in Cary at Wake Med Soccer Park through 2029. Sunny this afternoon, highs in the upper 80s in the Piedmont and the Sandhills, upper 70s on the coast. Tonight, mostly clear, lows in the mid to upper 60s. This is WUNC News. 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More at Strawberry.me/public. It's 81 degrees in the Triangle, 82 in Fayetteville, 77 in the Triad, and 78 degrees along the Outer Banks.

0: From the American Tobacco Historic District in downtown Durham, this is Due South on WUNC News. I'm Leonida Inge. Today we dive deep into conversations about water and water health in North Carolina. Later in the show, my co-host Jeff DeBerry talks with two river keepers about the beauty they see in their rivers and the contamination and forever chemicals they cannot see.
1: We're investigating sources all the time. I'm looking at maps. I'm sending my staff out to take samples, upstream, downstream, isolate sources.
0: That conversation later in the hour. First, I'm joined by Celeste Guajardo, environment reporter for WUNC News, to learn about her latest reporting on PFAS and 1,4-dioxane in our rivers and drinking water. Hi, Celeste.
2: Hi, Leonida.
0: PFAS and 1,4-dioxane, you know, they're words we hear in the headlines a lot, but it's worth a reminder of what these man-made chemicals are. So please explain.
2: Well, like you said, these are both man-made toxic chemicals that can't be seen, tasted, or smelled. PFAS are commonly known as forever chemicals because they don't break down in the environment. There are thousands of different kinds of PFAS, and they're used in so many different ways. They're also in consumer products like food packaging and nonstick cookware. 1,4-dioxane is also in some products like shampoo or detergent. Interestingly, inhalation exposure to 1,4-dioxane can happen if you use contaminated water to cook or shower.
0: I'm always surprised when I hear that. It never gets old, and we need to be reminded about it all the time. So what potential health effects are researchers really focusing on? Are they different for PFAS and 1,4-dioxane?
2: They're different and the same. So both chemicals may cause cancer. 1,4-dioxane is considered a likely human carcinogen, which is a substance, organism, or agent capable of causing cancer. And specifically, 1,4-dioxane can impact the kidney and livers. And PFAS has been linked to several other health risks besides just cancer. This includes reproductive effects like decreased fertility, a weakened immune system, and increased cholesterol levels.
0: And so these are the forever chemicals that are in our drinking water that we can't see, we can't smell, and that can affect us in really some horrible ways. You mentioned cancer. So tell me, how does it get into our drinking water?
2: So before I answer that, I want to make sure listeners understand that drinking water usually comes from local rivers. So right now I'm focused on rivers. For 1,4-dioxane, the chemical has been discharged historically by wastewater treatment plants that accept contaminated waste from industry. These discharges can happen in Burlington in the Haw River or in Ashboro discharging into the Deep River. And then both the Haw and the Deep, they flow down and eventually join into the Cape Fear River. For PFAS, people may have heard about this back in 2017. There is a chemical company named Chemours, and they were found that they had been putting a type of PFAS called Gen X. They had been putting Gen X into the Cape Fear River for decades, and it was researchers, scientists who discovered that back in 2017. PFAS can also enter rivers from runoff pollution because it's in so many consumer products. There was recently a study that looked at PFAS in a creek in Durham, and researchers found the creek had higher PFAS levels during months with heavier rainfall, which means runoff from homes and businesses and even new development, all of that runoff was leading to that increase of higher PFAS levels in the local creek.
0: So we hear this from you. Government officials have to know this. You've talked to state environmental officials. How many of us are impacted by these chemicals that's in our drinking water? You know, how afraid should we be?
2: State environmental officials estimate 3.5 million North Carolinians drink tap water with PFAS levels above the EPA standard.
0: So, Celeste, who are these 3.5 million people? Where do they live? And how do you know if you're one of them?
2: Well, the Cape Fear River Basin historically has very high levels of both PFAS and 1,4-dioxane. So anywhere along the Cape Fear River Basin, people might be at risk. I would suggest that you reach out to your local water utility as they will have the best information because water is extremely local, right? We're talking about how drinking water usually comes from local rivers, so it kind of depends on where you live and what the exact water source is. Some rivers and lakes will have higher levels of PFAS, some others will have lower levels. But again, I would suggest folks reach out to their local water utility and they can ask for the most recent consumer confidence report, which are released every year, and it has a lot of information about what contaminants are or are not in your local drinking water.
0: You'd mentioned an EPA standard. So the Environmental Protection Agency has regulations in place for PFAS?
2: Yes, that's correct. So there are currently federal drinking water standards for 6 types of PFAS. However, the Trump administration is trying to rescind 4 of those rules. That proposal is currently open for public comment until next month.
0: Do we know why the Trump administration is trying to get rid of 4 of these PFAS rules?
2: Well, the EPA says the Biden administration failed to follow statutory requirements under the Safe Drinking Water Act. Ultimately, this just boils down to politics.
0: What about at the state level? Like, what regulations have been proposed by North Carolina officials?
2: So at the state level, we can set rules for what goes into our rivers. And again, usually these rivers become our drinking water. There's the Environmental Management Commission, a group of 15 people who are politically appointed, and they set all the environmental rules in the state. We also have the Department of Environmental Quality. These are state officials who propose rules to the commission or the EMC, and they also enforce existing rules. Here's how DEQ Secretary Reed Wilson explained it.
3: Important to point out that the EMC is the rulemaking authority. They are the ones who approve rules. In a sense, DEQ staffs them, proposes rules to them, but it's up to the Environmental Management Commission's 15 members to vote up or down on rules before them.
2: Well, the commission recently voted down, so to speak, on a proposal from the Department of Environmental Quality.
0: So what does that mean?
2: Well, the department had proposed that we make numeric standards for 9 kinds of PFAS in rivers. This means that for these 9 PFAS, you cannot put more than X amount in the rivers of North Carolina. The department developed these standards based on the best available science. The commission decided that it's too early to move forward with these standards, and instead they are moving in a different direction.
0: And what is that direction?
2: Well, the commission is currently considering a proposed monitoring and minimization plan for PFAS and 1,4-dioxane. Under this proposal, certain wastewater treatment plants and industrial facilities will monitor their PFAS and 1,4-dioxane discharges for 1 year. Then, based on those results, certain plants and facilities will come up with their own reduction plan. Local and state regulators approve the plan, then it's entered into existing permits. Ongoing monitoring is also required. J.D. Solomon is the chairman of the Environmental Management Commission. He said this proposal will protect public health in part by identifying polluters at the source.
4: And we're going out and saying you will definitely minimize it if we find it above the any detection level, you will minimize it. That's what the rule says.
0: So just to be clear, the people who are discharging these chemicals into the water will create their own voluntary reduction plan. There's no minimum standard they have to meet?
2: That's correct. This proposal has been met with extreme public backlash. In April, there was a public hearing in downtown Raleigh. Let's take a listen.
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2: A lot of passion and emotion there. People have 2 main issues with the proposal. One is what we've talked about, that there are no numeric standards dischargers have to meet. The other main issue is that under this proposal, as it's written right now, there are limited reporting requirements when it comes to monitoring PFAS.
0: What kinds of complications are there in measuring forever chemicals?
2: So the way it's written right now, wastewater treatment plants and industrial facilities only have to report 3 types of PFAS to the state. But remember, there are thousands of different kinds. So if only 3 are being reported, that may not reflect all the chemicals that are actually in the water.
0: So now the public comment period is over. What happens now?
2: Well, the Environmental Management Commission will meet in early July to discuss the future of this proposal. We'll have to wait and see what they decide.
0: Celeste Guajardo is the environment reporter for WUNC News. Celeste, thanks for joining me today.
2: Thank you.
0: And Celeste, we'll explore everything we've talked about today and much more on Tuesday, June 30th at noon at a WUNC Spotlight event at American Tobacco. It's called Who's in Hot Water? She'll go deep into North Carolina water policy in this live game show style experience. 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Well, coming up, our conversation about water and water quality continues with the Haw Riverkeeper and Cape Fear Riverkeeper. I'm Leonita Inge, and this is Due South on WUNC News.

0: The U.S. is one of the largest sugar producers in the world. And for more than 200 years now, the sugar industry has gotten special protections from the government.
1: A cartel is a small group of businesses that act in concert to restrict competition and keep prices high. That's exactly what the U.S. sugar program is.
0: I'm Amory Sievertson, the big influence of big sugar. That's on the next On Point.
2: 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It's 1220. 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UNC Chapel Hill, first and for all. At Red Oak Brewery since 1990. 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

0: This is Due South on listener-supported WUNC News. I'm Jeff Tiberi. North Carolina has more than 500 named rivers. They are not created equal. Some are longer than others. One flows north. That's rare. And the health or pollution of these waterways can vary significantly. We're going to hear now from two North Carolina river keepers about their efforts to clean up the rivers that they manage and what drew them to these riverbanks in the first place. Emily Sutton is executive director of Haw River Assembly and Haw Riverkeeper, and Kemp Burdett is also with us. Kemp is the Cape Fear Riverkeeper. Kemp, Emily, welcome to Due South.
1: Thanks for having us.
0: All right. Earlier this hour, our listeners have already gotten an overview, some context of what forever chemicals are from our environment reporter, Celeste Guajardo, and how they can impact human health. If y'all would, can you break down your understanding of how these chemicals are getting into your rivers? Emily, why don't you go ahead first?
1: Sure. So our situation in the Haw is very similar to what we suspect is the case for a lot of the state and for a lot of the nation, really. I don't have a specific industry that's discharging PFAS into a river. I have many industries that are discharging industrial contaminants, PFAS, 1,4-dioxane, to wastewater treatment plants. And so all of our dischargers, they send their industrial waste to a wastewater treatment plant, just like we send wastewater from our houses. And then those wastewater treatment plants put their effluent after minimal treatment into riverways. It also, wastewater treatment plants have what's called biosolids or sludge. And that's the solids that get separated from the liquids. And then they're land applied as free fertilizer for farm communities. Well, those biosolids are still filled with PFAS. And so they're contributing to PFAS in soils, in groundwater and well water, and in streams adjacent to those farm fields.
0: Kemp, anything you want to add here?
2: Yeah. So in the Cape Fear, which is, you know, downstream of the Haw is a major tributary of the Cape Fear. And so all of that, which Emily just described, impacts the Cape Fear. And then further down on the Cape Fear, we have one significant discharger of PFAS, a company called Chemours, which is a DuPont spinoff. But in other tributaries of the main Cape Fear, like the Northeast Cape Fear, there are other secondary industries that also discharge PFAS into waterways. So Lear Corporation is one of those that discharges PFAS into the Northeast Cape Fear. And then one other, or maybe two other places where PFAS enters rivers is through air deposition from direct producers like Chemours. A lot of the groundwater contamination that happened in the Cape Fear Basin came from air deposition, and then that groundwater moves into rivers. And another common source of PFAS contamination in North Carolina is landfills. So, for instance, the Sampson County landfill, which is in the Cape Fear Basin, has discharged PFAS into surface water and groundwater for decades.
0: I want to just drop in a little bit of geography here. The Haw River, and please help me out here if any of this is inaccurate, starts in Forsyth County, and it flows about 110 miles to Jordan Lake. It is a tributary, as you note, Kemp, of the Cape Fear River. The Cape Fear River forms at the confluence of the Haw. It extends almost 200 miles, 191 miles, southeast to the Atlantic Ocean. It's the largest river basin in the state. So these forever chemicals, PFAS, what do you see in your river systems, from fish impacted to particular algae? Like, what is it you look at and you can tell that this is a result of the forever chemicals? Kemp?
2: Well, I mean, one really big and really important impact that we see is on drinking water, because about one in five North Carolinians gets their drinking water out of the combined Cape Fear Basin. So that's the Haw and the Cape Fear and the Deep. And so we know that a ton of drinking water supplies in the state have been contaminated by PFAS. But we also see it showing up in things like fish tissue, really high levels of fish tissue, which have resulted in consumption advisories issued by the North Carolina Department of Health and Human Services, which basically advise sensitive populations to not eat any fish out of the Cape Fear River downstream of Fayetteville. So that's two. Emily might want to jump in too.
1: Yeah, it's tricky because it's not, there's not really a visible sign of PFAS. And so there's not, you can't look at the river and be we shouldn't get in today. We have seen cases where there's foam buildup. We're concerned about foam in some situations. But yeah, like Kim said, the biggest contaminant concern that we have is people's drinking water, whether that's well water or surface water. In the Haw River watershed, the town of Pittsburgh gets their drinking water directly from the Haw, and we've had really high levels of contaminants there.
0: Is this water safe to drink from y'all's seats? Do you drink this water? Do you advise your neighbors and friends and people you interact with to drink this water or to avoid this water?
2: Drinking water with PFAS in it is not safe.
1: Yeah, we have done a lot of sampling across the state. Water keepers all over North Carolina have done a lot of sampling in surface waters and in well water to really understand the impacts and how far-reaching the contamination is. And we've advised communities that if we have levels of PFAS, it's not safe to drink.
0: I want to hammer home on this, and if I'm being overly elementary, please tell me. But Kemp, you said earlier that 1 in 5 North Carolinians get their water from this river system. And I want you to help me better understand, is it being treated to an extent that it is then safe, or are we having a conversation in which I'm deducing 1 in 5 North Carolinians are drinking water that perhaps they should not be drinking?
2: Yeah, I mean, this is not a completely black and white issue. There are many different communities that are drinking water in the Cape Fear Basin. That water is coming from numerous different surface water sources, intakes, and it's also coming from groundwater. And so some communities are ahead of other communities when it comes to treatment. So in Wilmington, the Cape Fear Public Utility Authority was the first plant to install major upgrades to treat for PFAS, and they remove a large percentage of PFAS that are in the surface water of the Cape Fear River. They do not remove 100% of the PFAS that are in the water, and every day there's a new research paper out where we learn more about, you know, PFAS and new types of PFAS, including really small, what they call ultra short chain PFAS, which are the first PFAS to slip through a filter. You can imagine like a filter catches the largest things first and the smallest things slip through that filter. So,
0: right.
2: There are probably many different scenarios where, you know, water is being treated to, in some cases not at all, and in some cases very well.
0: Mm-hmm.
2: But there are many communities that are exposed to high levels of PFAS in drinking water today, in both of our watersheds.
0: Yeah. I want to remind listeners, we're chatting with Kemp Burdett and Emily Sutton. They are respectively the river keepers of Cape Fear, as well as the Haw here on Due South. We're talking about these watersheds, these river systems, and the health or lack thereof of some of them. I want to ask you about measurements and standards. How are measurements taken? Are y'all taking them, or the state? Like, who is gauging this PFAS problem from a measurement standpoint? And then once you have the data, there are, of course, standards. And I'm interested if those standards have remained steady or if they have shifted. Emily?
1: Yeah, that's a great question. So for the measurement specifically, most of our industries and our wastewater treatment plants are not required to test for this at all. The way that wastewater treatment plant and discharge permits work is they are required to test for what's in their permit, what has numeric standards. Well, in our state, PFAS doesn't have numeric standards yet, and so it's not required to be listed on a permit. So the wastewater treatment plants, the direct dischargers, are therefore not required to test for it, and they're not required to minimize it or limit it in any way. There are new rules that are working their way through the EMC that we're very opposed to, called the PFAS minimization rules. They would require testing, but that testing is relatively infrequent. I think it's quarterly. And so it doesn't really capture the bigger issue of how frequent these dischargers are releasing these toxic chemicals. So in a lot of the parts of the state, it's really been our river keepers who have been testing PFAS, collecting measurements more than any other state entity or regulated entity.
0: Kemp, I'm going to come right to you. Just want to let listeners know EMC is short for Environmental Management Commission. That is a state entity. Kemp, please build on what Emily was just talking about.
2: Yeah, so as far as sampling goes, river keepers are kind of, I think, in many ways, taking a lot of the samples that you see across the state, especially in areas that don't get a lot of attention from the state. And so we don't have standards right now in North Carolina, and these rules that the EMC, appointed commission has proposed, which have the name PFAS minimization rules, but they actually kind of do the opposite. And so We're in the situation where we know we've got a lot of PFAS in the state of North Carolina. We know a lot of drinking water sources are contaminated, and yet we have these rules that were introduced that do absolutely nothing to reduce the amount of PFAS that are being discharged into waterways. And so this is something that Emily and I, both worked real hard on along with a lot of other folks in the state to say, we need rules that actually reduce what industry can discharge into drinking water supplies.
0: Sure.
2: This is
0: very straightforward. This is foundational to human experience. We need clean drinking water to consume. I don't mean to chuckle at it. It's not funny at all. But Kemp, who is this on the state? Is this on DEQ or is it the EPA? Who is it incumbent upon? Who are you advocating to create more meaningful standards?
2: Well, I think it's incumbent on both the EPA and the state. The EPA has failed our country and North Carolina. They are actually rolling back what little standards we had for PFAS, and the EMC has done the same thing. They've really failed North Carolinians. They've taken rules that were written by industry. Those rules were presented to the leadership at EMC, and the EMC proposed almost the exact version that was written by industry as what we're going to use moving forth in North Carolina. And so both of those bodies have failed to protect North Carolina drinking water. We kind of have really right now one chance left, which is a bill that is currently in the North Carolina Senate, the Water Protection Act, which if passed as is would require limits on discharge. And so right now that's something that we're real focused on. It's kind of our last hope of actually protecting North Carolinians' drinking water.
0: Emily, a quick note on standards here. Tell us a little bit more.
1: Sure. So Kent mentioned that the EPA had set drinking water standards, and we were, they could have always been stronger, but we were happy with them. We need drinking water standards for PFAS to protect our communities. But the problem here is that drinking water standards only apply to drinking water utility providers. It does not it doesn't apply to dischargers who are releasing these toxins into our riverways in the first place. So we have to have drinking water standards to protect communities. But in the case of, let's take Town of Pittsburgh, just to make this very concrete.
0: Okay.
1: If Town of Pittsburgh is a small town of 6,000 people, the taxpayers, the people who are consuming the water, are paying for the treatment in their water utility to meet those standards. But upstream, City of Burlington, City of Greensboro, City of Reedsboro, none of those dischargers are actually required to limit their toxins at all. And so the polluters are not paying for the cleanup. Instead, the consumers of the poisoned drinking water are paying to make their own drinking water safer.
0: Kemp, I'm going to turn to you. I just want to flesh it out for our listeners. You mentioned a moment ago a bill filed at the state legislature, and that is short titled the Water Safety Act. And the legislator behind it is Michael Lee, Republican of New Hanover County, who's no slouch. He's an important figure in the North Carolina Senate. What more, if anything, can you tell us about the legs for this proposed legislation or any notable provisions?
2: Well, it has a number of provisions, some of which include, you know, funding, water remediation and things like that. But the most important piece of this bill are the discharge standards. It's limiting what industry can discharge into drinking water supplies. And that is the absolute most critical part of this bill. And, you know, this bill was introduced during the last session of the General Assembly, and it was not passed into law. And so, you know, we've seen PFAS legislation stall in the General Assembly, which is just absolutely mind-blowing to me that legislation that is intended to protect every single North Carolinian's drinking water can't get passed in the North Carolina General Assembly. That's just crazy to me, but that's where we are. And so, you know, we're now kind of winding down this right. session, and I am really hopeful that we can get this important legislation passed as is with standards.
0: And the cynic in me, of course, points out that this is the power of special interest. This is the power of lobbying. We've got a couple of more moments before we need to step aside for a break, but I would like for you both to underscore, Kemp, I believe you called this kind of the last chance. If this chance is missed, if the opportunity is not seized, what does it mean for 1 in 5 North Carolinians? What does it mean for the people who are living and drinking out of these watersheds?
2: It means that industry will be able to continue to discharge PFAS, toxic PFAS compounds into the drinking water supplies of, you know, 1 in 5 North Carolinians, and that 1 in 5 North Carolinians will pay to, you know, treat the health conditions that are caused by PFAS. They'll pay for the removal of PFAS by drinking water providers and their increased water bills. They'll pay for the loss of their fishery resources. They'll pay for the loss in property values. North Carolinians will pay for industry pollution if this bill doesn't pass.
0: Emily, I've got about a minute for you. What would you add to that list that Kemp is just compiling for us?
1: Well, I also want to bring a little bit of attention to the well water users as well. I mean, once PFAS is in groundwater, it's essentially impossible to remove. And so that means that you're having rural communities install whole house water filtration systems. I've got communities that have livestock and they can't continue to water their cattle and water their horses on a water utility bill. And so it's not feasible for them. So what do those communities do? If this bill doesn't pass, it impacts everyone who's on a public utility. It also impacts groundwater users because the sludge is still coming in to contaminate their groundwater.
0: A quick follow-up that is admittedly somewhat selfish, but I do think extends to a lot of people. Our drinking water at my house, our family, comes out of a well. Should those who have well water be checking it? And if so, with what frequency?
1: You don't need to test it super frequently. If it's there, it's there. But I don't want to just scare everyone that PFAS is in every well, because it's not. I often look at maps to see how close people are to a landfill. Kemp said that that's one of the biggest sources. Pre-regulatory landfills specifically are unlined, so that's horrific. And then proximity to land-applied biosolids from wastewater treatment plants and proximity to firefighting training sites. Those are our 3 top concerns. If you're not super close, then, you know, get your well tested just to be sure. I'm not going to discourage anyone, but those are my top concerns.
0: We're chatting with Emily Sutton, Haw Riverkeeper, and Kemp Burdett, Cape Fear Riverkeeper, about environmental concerns. On the other side, we pivot to their backstories. Stay with us. This is Due South on listener-supported WUNC News.

0: WUNC has always been a big part of my life from college when I went to UNC Chapel Hill and then went on to Philadelphia to do my medical training, carried that passion up to WHYY, where I met Terry Gross on the sidewalks and in hardware stores and would interact with her. 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

0: This is Due South on WNC News. I'm Jeff Tiberi. North Carolina has almost 38,000 miles of rivers, and there is a small cohort of people who tend to some of these waterways. Riverkeeper is one of the coolest sounding job titles around, and we have the pleasure of hearing from two of them today. In a bit, we'll hear from Kemp Burdett, Cape Fear Riverkeeper. And with us for a few more moments is Emily Sutton, Executive Director of Haw River Assembly and Haw Riverkeeper. Emily, if I were to have met like 8-year-old you, would it have been obvious that you were going to have a career on the waterways?
1: You know, no one has ever asked me that, so thank you so much.
0: Sure.
1: Yes, I do think so. I grew up paddling. I was probably in a canoe before I could walk. So yeah, I did not know that this was a job until I literally had it. And if I could go back and tell my 8-year-old self that this would be her future, she would be tickled to death.
0: Hmm.
1: So yes, I think you probably could have guessed.
0: If you would, give us a sense, please, of your day-to-day or your week-to-week. What is Riverkeeper? What does the Haw Riverkeeper do?
1: Well, I have an incredible team of 8 people. So my role is to, you know, lead them as the executive director, but as Riverkeeper, I do a lot of responding to impacted communities. And so today we've been talking a lot about PFAS. That's what I spend most of my time on. I've got a lot of communities that are very concerned about contaminated drinking water. We're investigating sources all the time. I'm looking at maps. I'm sending my staff out to take samples upstream, downstream, isolate sources. We're looking at sediment issues. Mm. We're looking at, right now we've got some complaints about like clam die-offs in Saxbahaw Lake. Mm. And so we're investigating, you know, what conditions could be contributing to that? Is it pollution? Is it the heat? Is it dissolved oxygen? So it's a lot of kind of sampling, investigating, figuring out what the problem is, and then how to solve the problem.
0: What's your favorite time of the year to be on the Haw?
1: Late summer. Actually maybe early summer. There's a really beautiful spot in Saxbahaw where you can paddle across the river and climb up on top of a rock and jump into the lake. And it's like the first summer moment. I did it maybe a little too early this summer. It was a little too cold. But yeah, that's maybe my favorite moments, early summer.
0: And who do you take out on the river with a one-off or regularly? As a reporter, I've been out with river keepers before. But as you try to raise awareness to all sorts of issues pertaining to the Haw and North Carolina in environmental topics, who are you trying to welcome into your space?
1: I mean, the easy answer is everyone. I'm a firm believer in if we can get everyone to love the river, then we can get everybody to care about it and we can get everybody to fight for it with us. And so I spend a lot of my time talking about all the problems of the Haw, PFAS, 1,4-dioxane, muddy water, dead fish, all these things. But I want people to see how beautiful it is so they see that it's worth fighting for. So we do, just a couple weeks ago, we had an epic event in Saxbahaw where it's called Hawsome. We have people paddle up to a dock and listen to music and swim.
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1: A little bit of the backstory for Emily, as you just heard, as well as Kemp, who grew up in New Hanover County. And I'm curious, Kemp, from what age you were out on a kayak or a paddleboard or a John boat or whatever it was? When were you first introduced to the Cape Fear? And I mean, it's such a part of life down there. I'm thinking it was early on for you.
2: Yeah, it was. But much like Emily, you know, my family spent a lot of time on the river, and I'm sure I was out well before I could walk as well on an old John boat or in a canoe or something on the river. Spent a lot of time camping and fishing and just exploring the Cape Fear growing up. It's always kind of been a central kind of character in my life is the river.
1: At what point did you go, oh, I want to be the river keeper? Like, is that some children dream of being astronauts or football players or whatever the case may be? Did you know this was an actual entity growing up, or was it not until you were doing some more substantive studies?
2: Well, so I first heard about the job of river keepers. I attended a talk in college, actually, and this idea of river keepers came up, and I was kind of fascinated, and finished up college, you know, did some grad school, did some other things around the world, and really started to, you know, realize that, you know, as growing up, I had been, you know, that nature kid. I had been, you know, always muddy, always soaking wet, always, you know, outside. And then, you know, in college, I started to kind of realize that you know, if you really love these things, that you've actually got to work to protect them. And that without people working to protect our environment and our waterways, that we are at risk of losing them. And so, you know, I started to kind of work to get into this field and work in the environmental movement. And a position came up at Cape Fear River Watch in Wilmington, and I kind of dropped everything to get on board.
1: My perception, and I would appreciate you either saying, no, you're wrong, man, or yeah, you're right, and here's why. My perception of the Cape Fear is that it stands out from the hundreds of other rivers in many ways. Perhaps it's not unique, but you've got a major city that sits on the river. It dumps into the Atlantic Ocean. I've seen them with my own eyes. You have alligators in the river. What is it from your seat, unless I'm off base here, that is perhaps different in ways small and large about the Cape Fear?
2: Well, I mean, not surprisingly, I'm biased, but I totally agree. I mean, I think the Cape Fear really is an incredibly unique river for some of the reasons you just said. You know, it's the only major river in North Carolina that empties directly into the Atlantic. So it's been incredibly important historically because, you know, as Europeans first crossed the Atlantic and visited these lands that were occupied already by folks, they realized that they could actually sail straight into the Cape Fear River. They didn't have to cross these big, broad, shallow sounds. And so Wilmington, you know, was a very important town for those reasons. Two main rivers meet at Wilmington, the Northeast Cape Fear and the Cape Fear, draining, you know, two separate areas of the state. So a lot of trade coming down was positioned in Wilmington before it was loaded onto those ships and then taken out. It's the watershed is very geographically diverse. So if you go up into the Haw and the Deep, you know, you've got these faster flowing streams, rocky bottoms, shallow water. And then as you move down, you meet up with black water streams, slow moving water, big meandering streams, dark water. And then you hit, you know, the Cape Fear River estuary in Wilmington, 30 miles of brackish water. And it's a biodiversity hotspot. We have more biodiversity in the lower Cape Fear than any other place on the eastern seaboard of the United States.
1: Wow. Why?
2: Really?
1: Is that just why?
2: Well, I think a lot of that biodiversity is driven by that geographic diversity. You know, you've got so many different ecosystems along this river. And so, you know, just a long list of threatened and endangered species, a long list of really unique species. The oldest cypress trees on planet Earth are, you know, not far from Wilmington on the Black River, which is part of the Cape Fear River Basin.

0: and 3,000-year-old cypress trees. You've got ancient fish species like sturgeon. You've got, really unique plant species, Venus flytraps and all
1: Right.
0: kinds of really cool stuff.
1: Quick fact check. Venus flytraps only grow are only native to southeastern North Carolina.
0: Yeah, I mean, their native range is within basically 50 miles of Wilmington, and that's it. That's where they're endemic. Now, of course, you can find these things everywhere now because they're being sold everywhere. But if from a ecological standpoint, they are only found endemically native species here in about 50 miles of Wilmington.
1: Kemp Burdett is with us here on Due South. He is the Cape Fear River Keeper. We're getting a little color on perhaps, I think, perhaps North Carolina's most notable river. It was, of course, a significant artery during the Civil War. It is the namesake for not Robert De Niro's best movie, but a 1991 flick titled appropriately Cape Fear. I'm wondering if you have a wow moment, Kemp, or I mean, like you live on the river, you've seen so much. I imagine not a lot surprises you, but then you make it through Hurricane Florence and other storms, and when you think back on kind of the wildest moments that you've had on the Cape Fear River during your role as river keeper, what elevates to the top of your memory?
0: Well, I mean, on the, there's good wows and bad wows. I mean, Hurricane Florence, I flew a lot immediately after Hurricane Florence. I do a lot of flying to patrol the watershed. It's a big watershed, and sometimes you can only see things from the air. And seeing the extent of flooding in Hurricane Florence and Hurricane Matthew, for that matter, it's really incredible to see. Just how wide these floodplains are. And it's really sad to see, how much destruction happened from these hurricanes. And we know that they're going to continue. We know that things we build in the floodplain are going to be at risk. So that was a big wow moment. I mean, some good wow moments. I once watched. I was once downstream in the estuary and watched this really large bottlenose dolphin cruising down the water, and then watched this really large American alligator slide off the bank. And these two, apex species just were approaching each other, and I was waiting for the fireworks, and then they just kind of calmly swam right by each other. And to
1: Wow.
0: see those two species, right, within a few feet of each other was a big wow moment. I mean, there's
1: That's awesome.
0: so many incredible memories on the Cape Fear, getting out and seeing these ancient cypress trees and walking up to them and being able to touch something that was sprouting in the Three Sisters Swamp at the same time that Nebuchadnezzar was building the Hanging Gardens of Babylon. That's a pretty special moment.
1: Heck yeah. That sounds amazing. I imagine the heart was racing, maybe a little bit. You note Hurricane Matthew in Florence, or I noted Florence, you noted Matthew. 2016, of course, for Hurricane Matthew, 2018 for Florence. We're here with Kemp Burdett for a couple more moments on Due South. I asked Emily earlier about favorite time on the river. I'll deviate with you a little bit from the Haw to the Cape Fear. For us lay people, us visitors, us outsiders who might come to New Hanover and the Wilmington area a couple times a year, when and what is the best way to experience the Cape Fear? Like, what's the excursion that you recommend?
0: Yeah, I mean, it's a little bit different for everybody. I take people paddling tomorrow. I'm taking 40 people paddling
1: Kayaks or
0: on the river.
1: okay,
0: What's that?
1: kayaks or
0: Yeah,
1: okay.
0: we'll be mostly in kayaks, and we'll be paddling down Smith Creek to the Northeast Cape Fear, and then down right past the Wilmington waterfront. I think that's a great way to see it. You kind of are forced to slow down a little bit. Things are quiet. You look around a little bit more. But not everybody's a paddler. There's a number of really great kind of boats on the Wilmington waterfront that take folks out to see the river, to see the Northeast Cape Fear, the main stem of the Cape Fear. You can head down the estuary. Carolina Beach State Park is an awesome state park located right on the Cape Fear River. Really, really neat hikes along the river there, and a great way to see it. The Riverwalk in Wilmington, it's a fun way to see, one section of the river. Of course, the Cape Fear is such a huge basin there that, you could you could paddle for 200 miles. I paddled all 200 miles of the river, all the way down from the dam at Jordan Lake all the way down to the ocean. And that's the best way to see it. If you've got 8 days.
1: Yeah, 8 days. Wow. Yeah. I mean, you just need 8 days and hopefully not too much sun or lightning, but yeah.
0: Right.
1: Let's end on a more serious note. I mean, obviously the hour here has been spent talking about these wonderful natural resources that we have in our state, but also the threats to them. And I'm curious, I'll ask it in a two-part way. What gives you hope, and how are the river keepers working together to try to pursue a better era for the health and viability of our rivers?
0: Yeah, what gives me hope is watching communities come together and demand protection. You know, drinking water is important, and every single North Carolinian deserves access to clean and safe and healthy drinking water. And watching communities show up, like, you know, we had hearings for these EMC rules that I discussed that were so terrible, and you know, people had to be turned away from these hearings because, you know, they were exceeding fire code, because so many people were showing up and speaking out against the importance of clean water. And I think that's in a lot of ways what river keepers do, right? Is they kind of help communities build that connection to their waterway. That's certainly my kind of number one goal, is just to do anything I can to help the people that live in the Cape Fear Basin build a connection to that watershed. Because, and Emily mentioned this too, I mean, if you are connected to your watershed, if you understand how important that river is, if you understand how it works and the good and the bad and how you can try to improve things, then you're probably going to do it. People naturally, you know, want to protect the place that they live. And so I think that's what river keepers do best, is kind of get those communities where they live connected to those watersheds.
1: Kemp Burdett, Cape Fear River Keeper, Wilmington born, raised, and educated. He's been with us for much of the hour. Also, thanks to Emily Sutton, who was with us earlier. Kemp, thank you for the knowledge and for the conversation.
0: Yeah, thank you. Thanks for having us.
1: And thank you for tuning in to Due South. 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My name is Jeff DeBerry. For everybody here at Due South, we'll talk to you again tomorrow at noon.
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1: On Point is next after news update at 1 o'clock. 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

0: I'm Peter O'Dowd. Journalist Ethel Payne was called the First Lady of the Black Press, whose reporting on civil rights changed the country. She also wore head-turning hats. One of them is in the Smithsonian, and it's one of 25 objects from the museum that tell the story of America as we mark its 250th anniversary. Next time, here and now.
1: 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Thanks for being with us. 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The Big Crafty, dedicated to supporting the Asheville and regional creative community since 2008. Hosting their summer show featuring 180 artists July 11th and 12th at Harrah's at Cherokee Center, Asheville. TheBigCrafty.com. 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

0: Live from NPR News in Boston, I'm Josie Guarino. President Donald Trump canceled plans to sign a bipartisan measure that could help spur more home construction. Republicans had been hoping to use the housing bill as a selling point on affordability to voters ahead of November's midterm elections. But the president declared on social media that he now wants Congress to first pass a bill that would mandate stricter rules for voter identification in federal elections. The head of the UN's nuclear agency signaled today that inspectors will visit Iranian nuclear enrichment sites as part of an interim peace deal between the U.S. and Iran. This stance comes after both countries issued contradictory statements about the inspections. IAEA's Rafael Mariano Grossi acknowledged the dueling narratives, but he says the accord explicitly states all nuclear activities and material facilities will be supervised by the IAEA. Camp Mystic is in Chapter 11 bankruptcy. Today's court filing in Houston comes nearly a year after a July 4th flood killed 25 girls, two counselors, and the camp's owner. Court documents show the Texas camp has more than $10 million in debt while holding less than $500,000 in assets. This financial collapse follows heavy legal pressure from the victims' families who are suing the camp. 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

0: 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Mostly sunny today with highs in the upper 80s in the Piedmont and the Sandhills, the upper 70s on the coast. Tonight, mostly clear, lows in the mid-60s. Tomorrow, mostly sunny, highs in the low 90s. And Friday, sunny and hot, highs in the upper 90s.
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3: 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It's 83 in the Triangle, 81 in the Triad, 85 in Fayetteville, and 79 on the Outer Banks at 350.
0: This is The World. I'm Marco Werman. Back in 2010, an octopus named Paul became famous for predicting World Cup matches with startling accuracy. We wanted to speak with a human who is also very good at this. That would be Joachim Clement, a German mathematician and economist who has predicted the past three World Cup winners in a row. I spoke with him earlier today.
4: 12 years ago, 2014 World Cup in Brazil, I wanted to show that economists really have no clue about football, but still think they can forecast everything. And so I wanted to basically show to the world that you shouldn't take economists' forecasts too seriously. And so I came up with this model that relies on four economic variables to forecast. And then the worst possible case came to pass, and I got it right.
0: Yeah, the worst possible case. You correctly tipped your country, Germany, to beat Brazil in 2014, a humiliating and unexpected defeat, 7-1, on home turf for the Seleção. I mean, how much was that a prediction of the heart for you? Did you have any inkling that the result would be so lopsided?
4: Well, I never expected that result to be that lopsided, but the model actually came all by itself and indicated Germany as the World Cup winner. And I got a lot of criticism ahead of the World Cup because perceived wisdom was that a European team would never win at a World Cup held in Latin America. Well, things change, and my model was right on that one.
0: So tell us, Joachim, about the factors that your model accounts for. Why do you think your system has been so successful?
4: So it uses four variables. And the first three are economic in nature. It's the population of a country, which gives you an indication of the size of the talent pool of, you know, skilled young teenage players. The second one is GDP per capita, which is a proxy for how wealthy is a country and can it provide the necessary infrastructure to develop skilled young players into world-class soccer players. So does it have the money to have enough football pitches, enough academies, coaches, etc.? The third one is the temperature and the climate in each country, because some countries, it's too cold in winter to play or too hot in summer to play. So if you are in a temperate climate where you can play 12 months of the year, you obviously have an advantage in developing young players. Now, all of these factors don't really change that much, but the fourth factor, which is the current FIFA world ranking, gives you an indication for, is the current generation of players particularly good or particularly bad?

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2: 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New York City Mayor Zoran Mamdani is celebrating last night's primary election wins by fellow Democratic socialists in his state. We'll hear from Mamdani as he talks more about his latest shift to the left for the Democratic Party in 15 minutes on WUNC News. 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Tickets and additional information at appsummer.org. 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It's 83 in the Triangle, 80 in the Triad, 86 in Fayetteville, and 78 on the Outer Banks at 420.

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1: Fertilizer prices have gone down with the reopening of the Strait of Hormuz. I'm Eric Hodge. We'll find out if this will bring relief to American farmers. Plus, goats are helping in the fight against invasive species of plants in Raleigh. 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
2: 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The Scrap Exchange, presenting the Ministry of Cardboard, an exhibition of materials diverted from landfills, opening this Saturday, 6 to 8 p.m. Details at scrapexchange.org. And thanks to the F.M. 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It's 4:30. The news is next.

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1: 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Mostly clear tonight, lows in the mid-60s. Tomorrow, mostly sunny, highs in the low 90s. And Friday, sunny and hot, highs in the upper 90s. 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
3: Another hour of All Things Considered is coming up next. 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And North Carolina Symphony Summerfest series presenting the music of Billy Joel, featuring Tony Desserre performing Piano Man, New York State of Mind, and more. Saturday evening at Carrie's Cocobooth Amphitheater, ncsymphony.org. I'm Naomi Brown. This is WUNC News. It's 5 o'clock. River trips require car and truck shuttles to get floaters from the end back to where they started. High gas prices have some canceling their plans. For Wednesday, June 24th, I'm Naomi Brown. This is All Things Considered from WUNC News. Companies that run adventure boat trips in places like the Grand Canyon are dealing with new challenges when they bus their clients back to point A.
4: We've had to implement gas surcharges for our shuttles.
3: A mega fire last summer burned through an extremely remote part of Grand Canyon National Park. But the area is a truly special place for the people who've made it part of their lives.
5: I came out here to the north rim of the Grand Canyon and had a spiritual experience.
3: Toy Story 5 features a battle between toys and digital devices, a plot that might resonate more with parents. Plus, Rocky Mount's city council has approved its nearly $270 million budget. First, this news.
6: Live from NPR News in Washington, I'm Ryland Barton. A day after the Senate passed a resolution aimed at limiting President Trump's military action against Iran, the Pentagon is asking Congress for another $80 billion to pay for operations in the region. NPR's Quil Lawrence reports.
7: Secretary of Defense Pete Hegseth is lobbying senators to provide $80 billion, mostly to pay for months of war and the thousands of cruise missiles, drones, and interceptors expended after the U.S. and Israel launched a war against Iran. This comes as the White House is asking for a record $1.5 trillion for this year's regular defense appropriation. While defense hawks on Capitol Hill agree that the U.S. must urgently replenish its global stockpile of munitions, the Iran war and the current ceasefire agreement are not popular. And senators from both parties may balk at such staggering expenses when the American voting public still feels the pinch of higher prices at the gas pump and the grocery store. Quil Lawrence, NPR News.
6: President Trump held a tense meeting with Senate Republicans today after he abruptly canceled the signing ceremony for a bipartisan housing bill.
8: I think we had a really great meeting, and we're very proud of the party. We like our leader. We like everybody really in the room. I don't like a few people, but that's okay. I think you know who they are.
6: Republicans had touted the bill as a major election year achievement, but Trump said he won't sign it unless Congress passes his stalled election security bill, which he calls the Save America Act. A federal judge has permanently barred the Trump administration from implementing most of his first executive order on elections. His order would have required people to show proof of citizenship to register to vote and prevented mail-in ballots from counting if they were received after Election Day. District Court Judge Denise Casper agreed with arguments from Democratic attorneys general who filed the lawsuit that the Constitution gives states and Congress, not the president, the power to regulate elections. Republicans and Democrats in Utah chose nominees for congressional races yesterday. NPR's Sage Miller reports that includes candidates for a new Democratic-leaning congressional district.
9: For the first time in modern history, Utah has a safe Democratic-leaning congressional district. Voters in Salt Lake City and surrounding suburbs overwhelmingly decided to send former Congressman Ben McAdams back to Washington. McAdams is considered a moderate Democrat. He beat out two other progressive candidates in the race. While he will face a general election in November, the makeup of the district all but ensures a McAdams win. On the Republican side, all three congressional incumbents will keep their jobs. Both Congresswoman Celeste Malloy and Congressman Blake Moore pulled victories against candidates to their right. Sage Miller, NPR News.
6: Stocks closed mixed on Wall Street today as losses for several tech giants weighed down the market. The S&P 500 fell a fraction, even though more stocks rose than fell within the index. This is NPR News from Washington.
3: This is WUNC News. I'm Naomi Brown. The city of Durham is still in stage 2 water restrictions despite daily water demand dropping. City officials say last weekend's rain had little effect on water reservoirs. Stage 2 restrictions are expected to stay in place until both water reservoirs are at full capacity. Water management has received more than 100 reports of violations since restrictions began June 15th. Rocky Mounds City Council has approved its nearly $270 million budget for fiscal year 2027 as it tries to deal with a budget crisis caused by years of overspending. To help address the crisis, the city's budget includes a 7-cent property tax increase. That's on top of a 15% utility rate hike that went into effect this year, which has sparked concerns among residents. Elton Daniels is the city manager. Earlier this month, he gave an update to the local government commission about where Rocky Mount's budget outlook stood as of May. The goal is to avoid state control of their finances.
10: We were actually $8 million above our projections. So we're not out of the woods, but we feel like we're making steady incremental progress.
3: One remaining concern from officials that could impact the budget is Senate Bill 1076. They say it has the potential to restrict the city's flexibility to transfer money from the city's electric fund to other funds. The soccer tournament in Cary has announced a record attendance for this year's tournament. More than 57,000 people attended TST's 6-day event, which is a 12% increase compared to last year. The tournament included 48 team men's events, 16 team women's events, and 12 mixed competitions. Officials say TST will remain in Cary at Wake Med Soccer Park through 2029. Mostly clear tonight, lows in the mid-60s. Tomorrow, mostly sunny, highs in the low 90s. And Friday, sunny and hot, highs in the upper 90s. 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It's 85 in the Triangle, 81 in the Triad, 86 in Fayetteville, and 76 on the Outer Banks at 506.

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1: This Friday, Due South takes its North Carolina Friday News Roundup on the road to the Pearl Theater in Greensboro. And we've got seats, plenty of them for you. 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Due South, Friday in Greensboro. Come say hi.

The biggest wildfire in America last year was at Grand Canyon National Park. The area that burned recently reopened, and recovery of the land and emotions of people who loved it has begun. More on that in 15 minutes on WUNC News. 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
1: A possible peace deal between the U.S. and Iran is taking pressure off of fertilizer prices, but American farmers might not feel relief anytime soon. That's on the next Morning Edition from NPR News.
2: 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While workers who were employees in government or public institutions feel vindicated by how their lawsuits concluded, they're still grappling with the aftermath. 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It's 5:30. 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
1: 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Mostly clear tonight, lows in the mid-60s. Tomorrow, mostly sunny, highs in the low 90s. And Friday, sunny and hot, highs in the upper 90s. 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

0: 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And North Carolina Symphony Summerfest series presenting the music of Billy Joel, featuring Tony Dazare, performing Only the Good Die Young, Moving Out, and more. Saturday evening at Carey's Coke Booth Amphitheater. ncsymphony.org. I'm Naomi Brown. This is WUNC News. It's 6 o'clock. One day after Congress passed the largest housing affordability bill in decades, President Trump canceled today's signing ceremony and tied its fate to a separate bill imposing new voting restrictions. For Wednesday, June 24th, I'm Naomi Brown. This is All Things Considered from WUNC News. Congress has overwhelmingly approved a bipartisan housing bill.
1: We're going to reduce regulation so builders can build. We're going to limit institutional investing in the housing market. We're going to bring the American dream back within the grasp of hardworking American families.
0: Camp Mystic, the all-girls Christian Texas summer camp, where 28 people died during the catastrophic floods last year, filed for bankruptcy reorganization today. Long before most Americans paid attention to soccer, Philadelphia had a thriving culture of athletes and fans shaped in large part by Ukrainian immigrants. Plus, the State Board of Elections has censured two longtime election board members in Wake County. First, this news.
2: Live from NPR News in Washington, I'm Ryland Barton. Louisiana Republican Senator Bill Cassidy says President Trump attempted to bully him during a closed-door meeting with Senate Republicans on Capitol Hill today. He told NPR's Eric McDaniel Trump was frustrated about a resolution passed by Congress yesterday that calls on Trump to remove U.S. forces from the Iran war.
3: President Trump recently backed a successful primary challenge against Bill Cassidy. And as a lame duck, Cassidy has been less restrained with the war in Iran, for example.
4: It's not going as well as we're being told, at which point I think the president said something negative about me. I perceived it as attempting to bully me from asking a question that I think the American people need to know. And I'm not going to be bullied when I feel like I'm asking a question the American people need to know. And so at that point, it began to escalate.
3: Ahead of this meeting, the president repeatedly disrupted Republicans' agenda by blocking the confirmation of his own pick for intelligence chief and abruptly refusing to sign affordable housing legislation. Eric McDaniel, NPR News, The Capitol.
2: Lebanon's military could retake territory Israel now controls in their country. In a pilot plan being discussed during talks in Washington, D.C., Israel seized the land in southern Lebanon during fighting with Iranian-backed Hezbollah militants. Hezbollah is not part of the talks now in their second day, as NPR's Kerry Khan reports.
5: The talks in Washington are going on at the same time U.S. and Iranian delegations continue negotiating a preliminary memorandum of understanding to end the war in Iran. Those main talks in Switzerland were nearly derailed over the current fighting in Lebanon and Israel's refusal to withdraw from Lebanon. A shaky ceasefire remains in place between Israeli troops and Hezbollah militants, but neither of the two sides are present in the Switzerland talks. A person familiar with the details of the Washington negotiations who spoke on condition of anonymity in order to speak freely tells NPR the plan to replace Israeli troops with Lebanon's own military would start small and not involve a significant Israeli withdrawal. Kerry Khan, NPR News, Tel Aviv.
2: Three congressional candidates backed by New York City Mayor Zoran Mamdani won big in New York City last night. The trio of wins, two by Democratic Socialists, signals a shift to the left for the party. The mayor told All Things Considered that the results show Democrats want a new kind of politics.
6: We've been told every time we take a step forward for working people that this will now become the new face of the Democratic Party. I think it's time that it does. Because for far too long, we haven't been able to answer what we're fighting for, only who we're fighting. And now we have the answer.
2: A rural area of Northern California has experienced its strongest earthquake since 1940, but it caused only mild shaking with no immediate reports of damage or injuries. The U.S. Geological Survey says the epicenter of the magnitude 5.6 quake was about 140 miles northeast of San Francisco. It was felt widely, including the fishing city of Fort Bragg. This is NPR News from Washington.
0: This is WUNC News. I'm Naomi Brown. The State Board of Elections has censured two longtime election board members in Wake County. As Colin Campbell reports, the controversy involves a 2024 ballot counting decision.
7: Jerry Cohen and Greg Flynn are the two Democrats serving on the Wake County Board of Elections. During the 2024 election, they voted to count the ballots of three people who voted early but died before Election Day. The State Elections Board found the decision violated rules set out in a memo from the state board. Both Cohen and Flynn say their decision was a mistake, and Flynn says he was concerned about a process that forced grieving relatives to attend a hearing on whether the dead person's vote should count.
8: And the purpose was to raise an issue that needed to be addressed by a higher body.
7: Two of the Republican state board members sought to remove Cohen and Flynn from office, but Chairman Francis DeLuca voted against that approach. The board instead decided to censure them and allow them to complete their terms. Meanwhile, the state house is considering legislation that would clarify how ballots should be handled when a voter dies before Election Day. Colin Campbell, WUNC News.
0: With virtually no notice this afternoon, the North Carolina House voted to override four of Governor Josh Stein's vetoes. Bills becoming law include one banning diversity, equity, and inclusion policies in public schools, another banning them at public universities, and one forcing state law enforcement agencies to cooperate with federal border patrol enforcement. The House also sent a bill to the Senate that would ban DEI policies in state agencies, where Stein's veto will likely be overridden. Raleigh-Durham International Airport has added a new nonstop flight to Ohio. Breeze Airways is launching the nonstop flight to Dayton starting November 6th. It'll run on Mondays and Fridays. Mostly clear tonight with lows in the mid-60s. Tomorrow, mostly sunny, highs in the low 90s. And Friday, sunny and hot, highs in the upper 90s. It's 84 in the Triangle, 81 in the Triad, 86 in Fayetteville, and 75 on the Outer Banks. 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It's 6:06.

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1: This is Marketplace. I'm Kai Rizdahl. There was a time, not all that long ago, 2010s-ish, when a very particular kind of direct-to-consumer retail was the hot, hot thing. Specifically, brands that targeted the sustainability-minded among us. That wave, though, seems to have crested of late. Everlane, which built its brand on clean manufacturing, was sold to Shein, the fast fashion but not so clean manufacturing giant. Allbirds, the shoe company? It does AI now. But some of the companies that caught the wave back then are still hanging on. 3 years ago, I talked to Lindsay McCormick. She's the founder and CEO of a company called Bite, which makes plastic-free toothpaste tablets and deodorant.
2: So you're going to see our office. It's a little bit
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0: 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Maybe, though, a way to get your hands on some, if you can't find it at your local Piggly Wiggly, is to harvest it yourself. That's the setup for today's installment of our series, My Economy.
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